0: power, the same reputation that God. In his rebellion toward God, he was cast out. Now, there are good angels as well as evil angels. And so God, the Bible says, created angels. Why did he create them to begin with? He created angels as, listen, as his messengers. That is, angels are the servants of God. They're the created servants of God. And therefore, they worked in the days in the Old Testament. They worked in Jesus' days, and they still work today. For example, if you turn to the 16th chapter of Luke, you'll recall it's the story of the rich man and the beggar. And that the beggar died, and the Bible says, and the angels carried him into Abraham's bosom or paradise. That is, when a child of God departs this life, is it not feasible to believe that the angels that surround us would take the spirit of a person in the presence of Almighty God? So there are good angels that are still God's created messengers out there serving him all over this globe. And so therefore, when we come to Satan, what do we find? We find the instigator. Listen, the source of all sin, the source of all pain and hurt and sorrow and death, the instigator of every single lie, the instigator of every single thing that is evil. He is the instigator of everything, of all crime and all violence. Here's what Jesus said about him. If Jesus didn't think he were real, he certainly wouldn't have talked about his relationship up there in the wilderness and his temptation. That's not the only time Satan was continuously attacking the Lord Jesus Christ. And what is his goal? Here's what he does. Satan has chosen to set up a counterfeit kingdom. That counterfeit kingdom is the world system. When you look at the world system, which is our society without God, what you have is the counterfeit kingdom. And so therefore, what's his method? His method, listen, is deception, division, and destruction. He'll do everything in his power to deceive a child of God or to deceive someone who's lost. He'll do everything in his power to divide a church, to divide families, to divide businesses, to divide friendships, everything he can. His ultimate goal is to destroy. Why do you think he has so many people on drugs and alcohol and all the things that absolutely destroy the human body? Because his ultimate name is the destroyer. Satan is a destroyer. And every single person who's rejected Jesus Christ as Savior, Christ is not saving their life. You know who your God is? Your God is the devil. You say, well, the devil's not my God. Let me tell you what Jesus said about him. He said he's a ruler. And listen, when he fell by God's permissive will, here's what God did. By his permissive will, he allowed Satan to be an awesome force in this universe so that you and I live in a universe where two kingdoms are in conflict with each other. Here's the counterfeit kingdom. And what's the counterfeit kingdom? Here's Satan showing us all, listen, he's got propaganda everywhere. The commercials are everywhere. You must have this, you must have that. Do this, do that, do the other. In other words, if you want to feel good, look good, and all the rest, what's he doing? He's doing his best to allure people into a counterfeit kingdom. What he tells them is, now is the thing that matters. Indulge yourself now, feel good now, have it now. What he will not tell them is, what's beyond now? He only speaks in terms of now, not the future. He never speaks in terms of eternity. He never speaks in terms of the consequences of sin. He never speaks in terms of what's going to happen. It's always indulge yourself now. And listen, it looks like if you look around, you'd almost say, it looks like he's winning. Everywhere you turn, the devil is expressing his evil, his immorality. You name it, it's everywhere. And the world is caught up in it, soaked up in it. Why? Because it looks good, it sounds good, and what does it do? It satisfies the carnal nature. It satisfies the fallen nature. And therefore, Satan knows exactly how to deceive. But remember this, it is deception. Listen, deception, division, and destruction. That's his goal. Well, the next word that should be in our belief system is, listen, man's eternal destiny. What is the eternal destiny of man? Listen carefully. The Bible says it is appointed unto man once to die, and after this the judgment. The soul that sinneth, it shall die. The wages of sin is death. Listen carefully. What is the eternal destiny of the believer, the person who's placed their faith in Jesus? His eternal destiny of the believer, immediately and consciously. When you and I die as believers, we go immediately and consciously into the presence of a loving Heavenly Father who is waiting for us. If the Apostle Paul had believed, as some people believe, that you die and you rest in a grave for 1,000 or so years until Jesus comes, then you wake up. My friend, the Apostle Paul would never have made this statement. He says, now, Here's my problem. He says, on the one hand, I want to die and be with the Lord. On the other hand, I want to stay here and serve you. If Paul thought that he was going to die and get to the grave and lie there unconscious for ever so how many years, and that would have been a long time, the Apostle Paul, a long time has happened since he died, he'd still be in the grave in an unconscious state. There's not a single verse in the Bible that indicates that when you die, two things don't happen. Number one, the Bible doesn't say that's the end of you. The Bible doesn't say that you just become matter and you no longer exist. The Bible doesn't teach that. Secondly, the Bible doesn't teach that you lie in a grave somewhere until one of these days there's a resurrection, absent from the body, present with the Lord. He says in 1 Thessalonians chapter 14, those who've already died in Christ Jesus who are with Him. He says when He comes, listen, when He comes, if He were to come today, you know what? My mother, my father, my grandparents, and some millions of other people who've already passed them forth, they would come with Him. If they were lying in some grave, something would have to happen here. Absent from the body, present with the Lord, not one single verse in the Bible that says you're going to purgatory, not a single verse that says you're going to be buried in a grave somewhere. You can mark this down. You cannot bury a child of God. You can put our body in there, but you cannot put us in there because there's going to be, even that's temporary, because every single one of us is going to be resurrected into a glorified body. What about that lost person? That lost person who dies without Christ, the Bible says what? Absolutely, consciously, instantly, what happens to them? Go to torment. How long are they in torment? Until the final judgment, when they stand in the presence of Almighty God in the great white throne judgment in Revelation chapter 20, when they are judged for their works. Now, when the believer dies, we're going to be rewarded for our works. We're going to be rewarded. God isn't going to play some film and show all the bad things that you've done and then say, well, you know, here's all the bad, here's all the good. No. When you're saved by the grace of God, what does He do? He says our sins are separated as far as the east is from the west. He says like He dumps them in the depths of the sea, and thank God you and I never have to face them again. Amen? Amen. Now, what about the unbeliever? The unbeliever immediately, consciously goes into torment. A place of suffering, the same place the rich man went to in the 16th chapter of Luke. And they're there suffering until the great judgment, when they stand in the great white throne judgment, and the Bible says that God's going to open the books. What books? That's His books where He's kept the record. Listen, the records of those who have been born and the life that they've lived. There's not a single verse in the Bible that says you get a second chance. Listen, the chance, the opportunity is shouting at you. And that is, whosoever shall call upon the name of the Lord shall be saved. For God so loved the world that He gave His only begotten Son, that whosoever believes in Him should not perish but have everlasting life. That's what this is all about. Helping you to understand the truth in order that you may know that Jesus Christ is your Savior. The moment you die, you're absolutely in the presence of Almighty God. Well, that's man's eternal destiny. One last word I want you to put in your system of belief, and that's future things. Well, you say, what do you mean by future things? Well, the next event in God's calendar of time as far as is what He's going to do, the Bible says in 1 Thessalonians 4:13, speaking of when He comes back, that what next thing that's going to happen is that Jesus is coming back for His church, that is, all believers. Coming back for us in this age, all believers. He says He will descend from heaven with a shout, with the voice of the archangel, the trump of God, and the dead in Christ shall rise first. What does He mean by that? All of our loved ones who passed on before, their bodies are in graves all over this world. He says when He comes in the air, listen, not only is He going to bring our loved ones who passed on with Him, He says their bodies are going to be resurrected. He says in the twinkling of an eye, which is faster than you can bat your eye, their bodies are going to be transformed and glorified in the likeness of the body of Christ, and their body and soul shall be united in the air with Him. Then we who are alive shall be transformed likewise in the twinkling of an eye, and we shall be caught up together with them in the clouds, and we shall forever be with the Lord. No one who is unsaved is going to be in that resurrection. That's why when Jesus Christ comes for His body, you know what's going to happen? I'm afraid some of the churches are going on. Some people are still going to be up behind pulpits and business. And listen, life is going to go on. There'll be a lot of change, a lot of shock in people's minds. But you know what the world will do? This counterfeit kingdom of whom Satan is the God, they will give an explanation. And maybe there are galaxies, maybe there are worlds out there, and maybe something happened. I guarantee you the world will try their best to give an explanation. Can't you imagine all the anchor men and anchor women on the television that day or that night saying something has happened? We can't quite figure out what it is. We've had airplane crashes, train crashes, bus crashes. The expressways are all blocked up. Doctors have disappeared. All the things that are happening, there must be some great calamity. Trying to explain all that, it will be absolutely the most fascinating thing for all of us who are looking down and saying, listen to that silly explanation for what God tried to tell him the whole time. That is what the rapture of the church is all about. That's a glorious thing that's going to happen, but it's going to be followed by what the Bible calls in the 24th chapter of Matthew, the Great Tribulation. Not that it will instantly start, but this world will be moving toward that for some time, and then it will begin. The Antichrist, the Great Tribulation, seven years of persecution, 7 years of the most wrathful kind of events that you and I could imagine. If you want to know what it's going to be like, you turn to the 6th chapter of the book of the Revelation, you read through the 19th chapters, and you'll find God pouring out His judgment in vials and bowls and all the rest. Everything imaginable, God sending down His judgment upon this earth. And what will men do? You'll think, well, everybody will get converted. No, they won't. The Bible says that they will hide in the rocks and the mountains and crying out to hide from this awesome judgment of Almighty God. Just because there's a judgment does not mean that people are going to always get converted. There'll be many people who are saved in the tribulation period. The Bible says at the end of that tribulation period, then Jesus Christ is coming, and He's coming, listen, coming in the air with His angelic host, and we'll be coming with Him. And what is He going to do? He's going to wipe out and destroy every single evil, vile thing on the face of this earth. He's going to transform this earth. And you know what He's going to do? He's going to make it a part of heaven, because heaven just isn't up yonder somewhere. He's going to absolutely remake this ball of dirt, and heaven is going to be not only the heavenly city, but it's also going to be a part of this earth. He not only is going to do that, but He's going to start His millennial kingdom. The Bible says that Satan's going to be chained 1,000 years. And during that time, the Lord Jesus Christ is going to rule on this earth. It'll be absolutely perfect. Everything about it will be perfect. At the end of that time, Satan's going to be loose for a season, and then ultimately, absolutely thrown into the pit and destroyed forever and ever and ever. He says His smoke will ascend forever. At the end of that period of a millennium, there'll be the great and final judgment, when all the wicked of all time stand before God and give an account. After that, eternity begins, the ultimate and final heaven that our Lord's preparing for us, and the ultimate and final hell that people will go to spend all of eternity. Now, I want you to think about something for a moment. Every single one of those issues is a vital part of your belief system. It begins with this book and takes you all the way to the last moment you spend on the face of this earth and heaven. Now, here's what I want you to think about for a moment. And this is why it's so important that you and I understand what we believe. I want you to think for just a moment, not what you do. I want you to think about who you are. Listen to this. Who are you? Here's who you are. As a child of God, listen, as a child of God, you are a person who owns the most precious, valuable thing on the face of this earth, a record of the living revelation of Almighty God, accurate for living in this life and for dying by. You and I have the Trinity, God the Father, God the Son, God the Holy Spirit, who's on our side and who is working in our behalf. We have God the Father we can come to as a child and pray to, and who will hear and answer our prayer. We have Jesus Christ, the Son of God, as our Lord and Master and King, one who lives on the inside of us and who will enable us and strengthen us, one who has forgiven us of our sin. We have the Holy Spirit who has indwelt us and sealed us forever as a child of the living God. You and I know that we have been created in the image of Almighty God, that we are fallen creatures. Yes, we are. But we are forgiven, listen, by the salvation that has been purchased at Calvary through the death of Jesus Christ. We are a part of the body of Christ, the church of the living God, where we can worship and praise Him and serve Him together. We have the wonderful opportunity of shouting this message to the entire world. We have the wonderful message of telling people in our home where we live, across the street, in our business, and to the entire world. This is a part. We have the wonderful privilege of walking every day in this awesome journey, which we call the journey of the Christian life, in the presence of Jesus Christ dwelling inside of us. We have, listen, the absolute assurance that Satan is a defeated foe, that we can resist him and we can overcome Satan no matter what happens in life. We have the wonderful assurance today that absent from the body, present with the Lord. We have the blessed assurance that when he comes, we're coming with him, and that all the things that are going to transpire on this earth, no matter what it is, he will have caught us up, or we will have died and gone on beforehand. We will be rewarded for all the good that God has done in our life. And forever and ever and ever, we have the irrevocable, unchangeable promise of the Godhead, God the Father, God the Son, God the Holy Spirit, that says, believe on the Lord Jesus Christ and thou shalt be saved. For God so loved the world that he gave his only begotten Son, that whosoever believes in him should not perish, but you and I have absolute eternal life. We are rich, wealthy people in those things that absolutely count for now and for all eternity. If we shouldn't shout, I'm telling you, what should we do? We should be praising God and glorifying him and thanking him and serving him and giving to him and sharing our faith. Why? Because we are rich, wealthy people, rich in the things, listen, that money can't buy and that death cannot take away. Jesus Christ, our Lord. Now I want you to think about something for a moment. None of us know when we're going to die. Here's what I want you to see. I'm not talking about just going to church and trying to be good. I'm talking about the most critical, the most crucial, the most important decision you will ever make in your life. I'm talking about accepting Jesus Christ as your personal Savior, which will indeed determine your whole future unchangeable destiny after you die. It's unchangeable. Now, you just heard all the things that we have as a result of receiving Jesus. Let me ask you this. What do you have that's for certain, that's for sure, that money can't buy, death can't take away without Christ? Nothing. I want to encourage you to ask the Lord Jesus Christ to forgive you of your sins. And tell him that today you're turning your life over to him. And let him begin to work in your life. You know what he'll do? Write your name in the Lamb's Book of Life. Make you one of his children. Seal you as a child of God. And you'll no longer have to worry about death or about life. Because the Son of the living God says he's abiding in you. The presence of the Holy Spirit. He will never leave you nor forsake you. Not one second in life and not a second in death. You can't beat that. Listen, for God's great deal, offered to every single person who will receive it. And Father, oh, how grateful we are. When we think about what you've done for us, who we are, what we possess, every single thing we possess as a result of a relationship to Jesus Christ, we want to say hallelujah. We want to say praise you, Father. We want to say glory to you, dear God, that your love, that you could outlove our sinfulness, that your grace is greater than all of our sin, and that your love knows no boundaries. Your grace cannot be measured, and your forgiveness is forever and eternal. We bless you and praise you and worship you and adore you today in Jesus' wonderful name. Amen.
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1: 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We're going to be criticized, but God can use anything in a believer's life to do something positive. Here's A Moment with Charles Stanley.
0: God doesn't attack my personhood. He corrects my mistakes. So I think in the volley that goes back and forth between people, when we respond to each other correctly, I think God affirms that. For example, He says it's a badge of courage when you and I respond correctly to criticism. He says you're on the pathway to life. And He said you're in the Hall of Fame in the Living Bible Translation. When you and I learn to accept criticism and praise properly, God is honored and He will bless us as a result of it. And one of those things is we're going to grow spiritually. And sometimes I think the more criticism, the more difficulty, the more hardship, the more pain. And I think about people who live with someone who's always in the process of finding their faults and criticizing them. That's a difficult place to live. But I know some people who've lived in that kind of a situation who are sweet and loving and kind. It's like God has used all that just to sand them and sift them and to help them to grow in their own spiritual life.
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7: Believe on the Lord Jesus Christ. Jesus is endeavoring to let His disciples know that He will not be with them much longer. Listen, please, to John 16:12, New King James. I still have many things to say to you, but you cannot bear them now. Jesus is saying, okay, there are things you need to know, and I will let you know when it's time. But right now, let's pray with each other, let's pray for each other, and let's work together to reach as many people as we can, as quickly as we can, as effectively as we can. That's what Jesus and His disciples did together. Now it becomes our opportunity. That's why we come to you every day, letting you know that God loves you. Jesus died for you. He was buried. He rose again the third day. All of this happened after Jesus said these words to His disciples. He knew it was going to come. He knew when it was going to happen. He knew where it was going to happen. He knew when it was going to happen, but they didn't know. He was endeavoring to prepare them. He was going to be leaving them, but He was going to send to them, when the timing was right, the Holy Spirit. That Holy Spirit, that third person of the Trinity, God the Father, God the Son, God the Holy Spirit, will indwell you too, when you are willing to personally believe on the Lord Jesus Christ and confess with your mouth the Lord Jesus. Christ through you can change the world.
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9: What God saw in Christ, the sweetness that came out under pressure. 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But the more tension upon him, the sweeter he was. And the Lord Jesus made this statement, "And he that sent me, he says, is with me. The Father hath not left me alone, for I do always those things that please him." And therefore, believers have the high privilege of sharing Christ, you see, with God the Father. It's what God sees in Christ. But what do you see in him? Is there sweetness about him? Have you smelt the sweetness and the fragrance of his life?
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3: Sometimes we as God's people go through darkness and we just don't seem to be able to make sense of anything. Now we've listened to our preaching, we've learned our little formulas, we've written down our promises, and just about the time we have it all figured out, we are plunged into deep perplexity and despair. What do you do when the lights go out?
2: Welcome to Love Worth Finding. You know, sometimes darkness falls upon even the most devout believer. We experience deep perplexity, even despair, and we may not know why. But as pastor, teacher, and author Adrian Rogers said, sometimes we may not know why in order that we might know who. What can we do when the lights go out? How can we remain faithful to God and honor Him in the midst of darkness? If you have your Bible, turn to Isaiah chapter 50. We'll begin in verse 10, as Adrian Rogers reveals the discipline of darkness.
3: Sometimes we as God's people go through darkness. Sometimes we can't see ahead. Sometimes nothing seems to make sense. Maybe we have a wayward child. Maybe there's been a financial reversal. Maybe there is a broken fellowship. And we just don't seem to be able to make sense of anything. Now, we've listened to our preaching. We've studied our lessons. We've learned our little formulas. We've written down our promises. And just about the time we have it all figured out, we are plunged into deep, deep perplexity and despair. I suppose a question that pastors are asked more than any other question is this: why? Pastor, tell me, why should such a precious little girl die at such an early age? Pastor, tell me why I could not carry this baby to term. Pastor, tell me why my wife has treated me this way and walked away from a perfectly wonderful marriage and her children. Tell me, Pastor, why? Well, after preaching for a long time, I found out that why is not our question. God has the answer to that. How is the important thing to us? How are we going to react? What do we do when the lights go out? When nothing seems to make sense? Well, you know, we feel like we could bear up under almost anything if we just knew why. But when we're suffering and it doesn't make sense, then that's hard. Well, our scripture today is a wonderful, wonderful scripture. And I pray God He'll write it upon your heart. Isaiah chapter 50, beginning in verse 10. Who is among you that feareth the Lord, that obeyeth the voice of His servant? Now let's just stop right there. And we would say if somebody's fearing God and obeying God's servants, we would think they would be walking in the light, wouldn't we? We'd say, well, the next step is that they'll be walking in the light. But listen to it. Who is among you that feareth the Lord, that obeyeth the voice of his servant, that walketh in darkness, and hath no light? Let him trust in the name of the Lord, and stay upon his God. Behold, all ye that kindle a fire, that compass yourselves about with sparks, walk in the light of your fire, and in the sparks that ye have kindled, this shall ye have of mine hand, ye shall lie down in sorrow. Now, here's the question. What do you do when the lights go out? What is the discipline of darkness? Well, I want to give you some propositions. Number one, those of greatest devotion may know the deepest darkness. Those of greatest devotion may know the deepest darkness. Now, if you look at verse 10 again, you're going to find out that God is not talking to someone who has wandered far away from home and needs to come home, as we've just heard. We're talking about someone who fears the Lord. That doesn't mean he cringes at the idea of God. Fear is love on its knees. It is a reverential awe for Almighty God. A person who has great respect and reverence for God, and who obeys the voice of God's servant when the word of God is preached, he says, yes, Lord, I will obey you. And yet, he seems to walk in darkness. Now, there's no fine print in the contract. And I want to tell you, if you're considering becoming a Christian, it is not all sweetness and light. Sometimes I think we overpromise in order to somehow get people to come to the Lord Jesus Christ. There is a distorted idea that if you become a Christian, it will be all joy and all light and all sweetness and just roses all through life. There'll be no sickness, there'll be no sorrow. We're just going to go through life in an ever-ascending scale of health and success, and then we're going to die at a serene old age and then have a glorious exit and go to heaven. Be nice if it happens that way, but folks, it generally does not. It generally does not. There's no need to deny it. There are thousands of saints that fear God and obey God who are walking in darkness. Now, as we study the Bible, we're going to find out that was true of the Bible saints. For example, Job. The Bible says Job was an upright, a perfect man. He feared God, and yet Job was in darkness. Put in your margin Job 19, verse 8. Job said, he hath fenced up my way that I cannot pass. Modern English, he's headed me off at the pass. And he hath set darkness in my paths. Who has done that? God has done that. God set darkness in the path of good old Job. And Job said, Lord, I just don't understand this. I was reading about Habakkuk, the prophet. Habakkuk went to God, wanted to get some answers, things that he could understand. Habakkuk chapter 1 and verse 2, he says, O Lord, how long shall I cry, and thou wilt not hear? Even cry out unto thee of violence, but thou wilt not save. Habakkuk says, God, I have stained heaven with my prayers. Where are you, God? God, it doesn't make sense. I read in the Bible about John the Baptist. Was John the Baptist a great man? You better believe it. Jesus said there was not a greater born of woman than John the Baptist. And yet John the Baptist got down in a dungeon, and he's in darkness, and he can't understand. He got so perplexed, he even sent messengers to ask of Jesus, are you really the Messiah? Are you really? Or should we look for somebody else? Now, that's not a bad man who was saying that. That was a good man, a man who was deeply perplexed. I read about the Apostle Paul. Not a greater Christian ever lived than the Apostle Paul. The Apostle Paul said in 2 Corinthians chapter 4, verse 8, we are perplexed. You say, oh, Paul, come on, man, you must be backslidden. No, he wasn't backslidden. He wasn't backslidden at all. He said, we're perplexed and troubled on every side, yet not distressed. We're perplexed, but not in despair. Paul knew that darkness need not put him in despair. I'll tell you something else. If you read outside the Bible, just read the biographies, the history of the great saints, There's not a one of them, or hardly a one of them, that does not speak sometime of what we call the dark night of the soul. When they have gone through darkness and despair. Now, we're talking about a man who fears the Lord, who obeys God. If you're in darkness right now, if you're plunged into darkness, if things don't make sense to you, that does not mean that you have sinned or you're out of the will of God. Remember our proposition that those of greatest devotion may know the deepest darkness. Now, let me give you another proposition. Number two, the faith that is born in the light is often developed in the dark. May I ask you a question? When have you grown the most spiritually? When it was all sunlight and roses? Or when there was darkness and difficulty and despair and heartache and tears? Are not those the times in the darkness that you've grown the most? Faith like film is developed in the darkness. Let me give you the names of three men named John and see what happened to these men when they were in darkness. For example, one is John Milton, who was blind. John Milton, in the darkness of his blindness, wrote one of the greatest books ever written, Paradise Lost. Another was John Bunyan, who was put in Bedford Prison and suffered there and languished there in darkness and despair in many ways. But John Bunyan, in this time of darkness, wrote Pilgrim's Progress. Again, a book that has blessed the world. Another man named John was on the island of Patmos, exiled on the island of Patmos for the testimony of Jesus Christ. That John there wrote the book of the Revelation. I'm telling you, folks, there's faith that is developed in the darkness. Now, God wants to develop your faith. A wise man said, never doubt in the dark what you've learned in the light. Your faith, born in the light, grows in the dark. By the way, the test of your character is what you do in the dark. Now, how does God develop our faith in darkness? Well, look again at verse 10, and it tells you to do two things if you're in darkness. Look right now at verse 10. Who is among you that feareth the Lord, that obeyeth the voice of his servant, that walketh in darkness and hath no light? And here's what he tells you to do. Let him trust in the name of the Lord and stay upon his God. Let him trust in the name of the Lord and stay upon his God. Number one, look to the Lord. Trust in the Lord. Warren Wiersbe said, we live by promises, not by explanations. That is tremendous wisdom. We live by promises, not by explanations. Don't demand that God explain something to you. Just stay on his word. Just because it doesn't make sense to you doesn't mean it doesn't make sense. Just because it doesn't make sense to you now does not mean it will not make sense to you later on. Another great man of yesteryear, Thomas Watson, said, where reason cannot wade, faith must swim. Just trust God. Just keep on trusting. Just keep on obeying God. Now, if you're praying and darkness comes, don't stop praying. Just keep on praying, even when you don't feel like praying. As I've said, don't bring to God the brass of your emotions. Come even in the darkness with both hands filled with the incense of his worth and just keep on praying. If you've been witnessing and darkness comes and nothing seems to make sense to you, don't stop witnessing. Just keep on witnessing. If you've been giving, you've been a tither, and now everything goes upside down and you lose your job, and everything seems to be wiped out, don't stop tithing. Just keep on tithing. If you are a wife and you've been trying to win your unsaved husband to Jesus, and he seems to get meaner and meaner and more difficulty comes, just keep on loving him. Just keep on submitting. If you've been praising God and then everything seems to go wrong, don't stop praising. Just keep on praising when you don't understand and when you don't feel like it. Lift your hands by faith and praise him. Trust him. Trust him. Look to the Lord and then lean on the Lord. Look again in this verse. It says, let him stay upon his God. Now that word stay is the word that is used, it's the root of the word that is used in the 23rd Psalm when it says, "Thy rod and thy staff, they comfort me." A staff was something that the shepherd would stay upon, that he would lean upon. Stay upon God. When you're in the dark, you don't need an explanation, you need God. Stay upon God. Lean upon God. Listen to me. It is better to be in a dark valley leaning on God than on a sunlit peak without Him. Just stay upon your God. As a matter of fact, sometimes we may not know why in order that we might know who. Sometimes God removes all the answers to give us Himself. There's a great gospel song. You know it, when answers are not enough, there's Jesus. For example, David in Psalm 23 was talking about his theology when he says, "The Lord is my shepherd, I shall not want." He's talking about God. But then when he gets in the dark valley, he says, "Yea, though I walk through the valley of the shadow of death, I will fear no evil, for Thou art with me." He's not talking about God now, he's talking to God. I mean, he's having a relationship with God that he could not have had in the light. Just stay upon God. Standing somewhere in the shadows, you're going to find Jesus. This is what God's taught in the book of Job. Job said, "God, you've headed me off at the pass. You've sent darkness into my path. God, you owe me some answers." Job says, "I wish I could see you and talk with you." It's almost like, "God, I'd like to bring you into court." "Where are you, God? God, you owe me some answers." The book of Job ends with Job never ever understanding. You understand what happened to Job because you read the book of Job. But Job didn't have the book of Job when Job was going through all that darkness. But at the end, he says, "Though he slay me, yet will I trust him." And Job discovered what I want you to discover, that a relationship is more important than a reason. When you don't have the reason, you just have God. You're walking in darkness. Let him trust in the name of the Lord. And let him lean upon his God. Now, you say, "Adrian, I'm not in darkness." Well, just hold on. Just wait a while. This is some good medicine to keep on the shelf. And there will come a time when you will find out that not only is God necessary, you'll find out that God is enough. That God is enough. Now, here's a third proposition. Some things are seen in the dark that cannot be seen in the light. You're going to understand some things in the darkness that you would never have understood in the light. Now, you're in verses 10 and 11. Just back up to verses 3 and 4 and notice what he says here. God says, "I clothe the heavens with blackness." See, it's God who sends the darkness. "I clothe the heavens with blackness and make sackcloth their covering." Sackcloth is just dark cloth. God says, "I've just pulled a veil over the sun. The Lord hath given me the tongue of the learned, that I should know how to speak a word in season to him that is weary. He waketh morning by morning. He waketh mine ear to hear as the learned." Well, what does all of that mean? You're going to wake up and you're going to realize that in the darkness you were learning some things. There are some treasures of darkness. Now, when the Bible uses darkness, sometimes the Bible uses darkness as a symbol of evil. But sometimes the Bible uses darkness as a symbol of perplexity and the treasures in darkness. If you were to go backward to Isaiah chapter 45 and verse 3, you would find out that God is speaking to a Persian king named Cyrus. And God said to Cyrus, "I will give thee the treasures of darkness." Think of that. The treasures of darkness. There are some things that are seen in the dark. Treasures that cannot be seen in the light. For example, have you ever heard anybody say the stars are out tonight? Friend, they're out in the daytime. The stars do not go away in the daytime. You just don't see them in the daytime. The only time you can see the stars is at night. And the stars are there to praise the Lord. But you would never have a star to praise God if it weren't for darkness. Those stars that are there like a chandelier on the velvet blackness of night. Those stars are there, and you could not see the stars were it not for the darkness. Now, in the light, we see that which is near. But in the dark, we see that which is far away. In the light, we may see more clearly. But in the night, we see further. There's just certain things that you see in the darkness that you can't see in the daytime. You may think your brightest thoughts in the daytime, but you will think your deepest thoughts in the nighttime. In the times of darkness, there are going to be certain treasures of darkness. There are things that are seen in the dark that you will never see in the light. Let me give you another proposition now. If these things are true, then it is better for you to be leaning on God in the darkness than standing alone in your man-made light. It is better for you to be leaning on God in the darkness than standing alone in man-made light. Now look in verse 11. Behold, all ye that kindle a fire, that compass yourselves about with sparks, walk in the light of your fire, underscore this, of your fire, and in the sparks that ye have kindled. This shall ye have of mine hand, ye shall lie down in sorrow. Now, one of the great dangers of darkness is that you may be tempted to light your own fire. Now, remember that if this darkness comes to you, and you are fearing God and obeying God, and then the darkness comes, that means that darkness has been ordained of God. Remember what verse 3 says of this chapter? God says, I clothe the heavens with blackness. That is, the darkness is ordained of God. Now, don't ever get the idea that darkness can chase away light. If you're in a lighted room, you can't open the door and let in the dark. No, no. The light always chases away the dark. The dark can never chase away the light. The only way, therefore, that darkness can come is what? For light to be removed. So if the light has been removed, that means that God in His sovereignty has allowed you to be in the darkness. That God has a reason for you to be in the darkness. It is God who has clothed the heavens with sackcloth. It is God who's done that. Now, if God has done that, don't you be so foolish as to light your own fire. When you light your own fire, you're going to get into difficulty because you're going to try to undo what God has done. Now, the sad thing about the man-made fire is it is deceptive. If you walk in the light of the fire, the sparks that you've kindled, you're not going to have a sure guide. It's kind of like taking your flashlight and going out at midnight and looking at a sundial to see what time it is. You see, God says if you do this, if you do this, when you're in darkness, if you light your own fire, this will you have of mine hand, God says, you're going to lie down in sorrow. You're asking for it. You're going to have great difficulty when you, in a time of God-ordained darkness, light your own fire.
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7: 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Members of the Unification Church, better known as Moonies, claim founder Sun Myung-moon of Korea was a modern-day Messiah. So what does the Unification Church believe about Jesus? Well, the Unification Church claims Jesus was just a man and not divine. Although the Unification Church claims Jesus brought a kind of spiritual salvation to the world, it also says his death on the cross was a failure because he did not establish a physical family on earth to undo Adam's fall. In fact, Sun Myung-moon proclaimed himself the follow-up Messiah to finish what Jesus started and establish a perfect family on earth. But 1 John 5 reminds us that Jesus is the only Savior, and this is that testimony. God has given us eternal life, and this life is in His Son. What other problems do we see in false religions? Well, we'll discuss that next time. For more information, go to hopetools.net and stay bold.

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1: According to the CDC, one death occurs in the United States every 10 seconds. By the time this spot is over, six people will have been ushered into eternity. Virtually every one of these individuals began their day not knowing it would be their last. The Epistle of James reminds us that life is but a vapor. It's here just a short time and then vanishes away. 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The Bible says that Jesus is the only way of salvation. Now, if you were one of the six people to die this minute, would you be rejoicing in the presence of the Savior in heaven, or would you be facing a Christless eternity in hell? You may not have any warning that your life is about to be over. Don't delay. Today is the day of salvation. 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
3: Millard Fillmore became the 13th president this day, July 10, 1850, when President Zachary Taylor died unexpectedly. He was remembered for sending Commodore Perry to open trade with Japan and admitting California, which had just begun the gold rush, into the Union as a free state. When the Library of Congress caught on fire, he and his cabinet formed a bucket brigade to help extinguish the flames. After being sworn into office, President Millard Fillmore addressed Congress, "I dare not shrink. I rely upon him who holds in his hands the destinies of nations to endow me with strength for the task."
2: This has been an American Minute with Bill Federer. 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
1: We do thank you for joining us today for a Friday news roundup. And thank you, Sandy, for so many stories. But friends, I've got many more inches of stories than time will allow. And we'll get as much information is in today to keep us informed. And friends, remember to fear not. We're going to be hearing stories today. Some of them are very difficult to take as far as the information, but to help us understand these times in which we live. But friends, amidst all these stories, remember to keep your eyes on the Lord Jesus Christ. And though we've mentioned this before, I do want to mention again that every morning at 7 o'clock Central Time, we send out a text of a verse of encouragement, a verse reminding you not to fear and to keep your trust in the Lord. And if you'd like to be amongst the many who are receiving this daily verse of encouragement, all you need to do is text the words, "fear not," to 414-930-7676. That's texting the words "fear not" to 414-930-7676. And each morning, right about 7 o'clock Central Time, a verse of encouragement will come your way. And friends, we do need to keep our eyes on the Lord, looking unto Jesus, the author, the finisher of our faith, and as Scripture tells us to do.

0: So in light of all of these things, we'll be reporting the news today. And again, thank you, Sandy, for preparing these stories for us today. We've got Molly on the phones and Dennis making sure everything goes well in the control room as well. Grateful for our team here at VCY America. We are going to begin with the story from the Washington Times. And yes, again, we'll focus a little bit what's happening in the Middle East. Tehran has dragged its Persian Gulf neighbors back into the U.S.-Iran war by firing a volley of drones and missiles at American partners across the region as part of a major flare-up and violence that upended peace talks. Jordan confirmed it had to intercept at least 8 ballistic missiles, while Bahrain's military said it intercepted several rounds of drones and missiles. Kuwait faced 3 ballistic missiles, 1 cruise missile, and 10 drones. Although the missiles were intercepted, debris caused some damage, 1 person seriously injured. Iran's Islamic Revolutionary Guard Corps said it targeted U.S. military bases in the Gulf region in response to President Trump's latest round of attacks. Iran lashed out after the U.S. struck 170 targets in Iran over the 2 days this week, and that's because of Iran attacking ships in the Strait of Hormuz. The Iranian Foreign Minister Abbas Araghchi called the counterparts in Oman, Turkey, and Saudi Arabia to discuss the situation in the Middle East, also speaking with the field marshal from Pakistan. The Epoch Times reporting that the fresh U.S. attacks on Iran were absolutely necessary. That was a statement from the NATO Secretary General Mark Rutte on July 8th. He said, when you have a ceasefire and Iran is basically violating the ceasefire, I think it's totally crucial that the U.S. forcefully react. IsraelHalon.com reporting that the communications office of Hamas's government in Gaza announced Monday that the head of the terrorist organization's government committee has submitted its resignation as part of a preparation to transfer administration of the Gaza Strip to a technocratic committee affiliated with a Palestinian authority. At the same time, Hamas has already announced that the terrorist organization's officials will continue to work on the technical level to ensure the provision of services and that all of its employees will continue to perform their duties. Well, Hamas's announcement is only for show, said a security official. On the ground, nothing will change. It's merely a statement meant to show the Americans and the world that Hamas is willing to give up power, even though that is not actually the case. I think it's something called Takiya, is it not? JNS.org, Israeli Prime Minister Benjamin Netanyahu said Tuesday that Iran definitely possesses chemical weapons and would not care a whit about murdering hundreds of thousands of Americans if they could. The Prime Minister said in an interview that the Islamic Republic had shown it was willing to murder its own citizens and warned Tehran would have no compunction about using weapons of mass destruction. From the Jerusalem News Service, Israel and Lebanon have moved to the implementation stage of the U.S. brokered framework agreement that was reached last month. The agreement calls for the creation of pilot zones in southern Lebanon where Hezbollah forces and infrastructure would be removed, allowing the Lebanese armed forces to assume control and restore government authority. The process would eventually enable an Israeli military withdrawal from the areas. And from Jihad Watch, they're reporting that both Republicans and Democrats are opposing President Trump's plan to sell F-35 fighter jets to Turkey. According to Ynet News, Israel and Greece have consistently opposed the possibility of Turkey acquiring the stealth fighters, arguing that such a move would harm the technological edge and alter the regional balance of power. Greece has already ordered F-35s, while the Israeli Air Force operates a unique version of the aircraft that has taken part in operations in Lebanon, Syria, and Iran. But it's much more than that. The Turkish President Erdogan is a paramount threat to Israel and Greece, and Erdogan has stated that Israel's aggression poses a threat to the whole world and must be stopped. Many are questioning President Trump at this point in his pushing for these F-35 fighter jets for Turkey. Breitbart is reporting President Trump told reporters aboard Air Force One that Spain came back all the way and has agreed now to boost NATO payments after he ordered a U.S. trade embargo with the country over its reluctance to contribute more to the organization. And the amount of contribution has been in question. Spain had been giving 2.1%, and President Trump now saying that they have come back all the way. Speaking of President Trump, he has really been speaking on several occasions about this threat of communism. He has been talking about this both at home and abroad. Here is one such of his warnings speaking to the issue.
1: Iris Tao with NTD, with a sister media with the Epoch Times. Okay. On communism, you've been issuing a wake-up call to Americans at home about the dangers of communism. And now you're speaking on the world stage. What's your message to people both living under communist and socialist regimes, but also people living under democracies like in Europe and America who might not have realized how close communism has come to home?
2: Yeah, that's a great question, actually. But look, I want to get the word out because what's forming is communism in the country. And communism's easy to sell. I would be the greatest communist in history. I'd be right up there with Lenin. I'd be as good as anybody. You've got free rent for the rest of your life. What they don't say is that you'll be living in squalor in 12 months. You've got a free house. Would anybody like to have a free house? We'll take it away from somebody. We'll give it to you. You'll have murders all over the place. Communism's a disaster. It's been proven to be for thousands of years under different names, but same thing. Helped me get elected in a landslide. The Hispanics, because a lot of them came from countries that were essentially communist. You know, whether you call them radical socialist or communist is not that much, but there is a little difference. When they say social democrats, we're social democrats, it sounds so nice. It's not nice. It's a very dangerous term. So I do talk about it, and I talk about it on TikTok, and I talk about it everywhere. I talk about it here. And you're right, it has become international, but it's never worked, and it's not going to work. What is working is the United States. So think of it. We have more jobs than we've ever had. People are making more money than they've ever made. I'm talking about workers now. I'm talking about workers. They're making higher salaries than they've ever made before. It's just the best system, and it's got flaws, but everything's going to have a little flaw, but it's been amazing. I think this country, with this thing that's going around, is in more danger than it was during World War I, World War II. If you talk about September 11th, if you talk about Pearl Harbor, that was big danger. I think the concept of us going communist, because one thing that happens when you go communist, you never come back, never comes back. You die in squalor. You die a horrible death. You die in squalor. And it gets very evil and very nasty.
0: President Trump warning about communism, warning about the move of democratic socialists as well in the country. The Epoch Times also reporting Graham Plantner, the main Democratic nominee for U.S. Senate. Well, he withdrew from the race against Susan Collins and ended a campaign rocked by a sexual assault allegation, given the state's Democratic Party time to name a replacement before November's election, saying, "We are suspending campaign operations. This is incredibly difficult," he said, "because I know many will think of it as an admission of guilt." He said it most certainly is not. From townhall.com, Representative Brandon Gill pulled no punches about this Maine Senate race implosion. It was during a Tuesday evening appearance on Fox News. And just like to play for you a clip on this as well.
3: They're standing by him until they don't believe that they can any longer. In other words, Democrats, to your point, had no problem with the Nazi tattoo that was on his chest. By the way, I don't have any friends who have Nazi tattoos on their chest, and I don't think that most Americans either. You have to go looking for somebody who has a Nazi tattoo on their chest. They didn't have a problem with that. They didn't have any problem with multiple credible allegations of abuse from multiple women until very recently, until we find out that the latest woman who's made credible allegations is left-wing politically. They had no problem before. They have had no problem with the really unsavory, just frankly disgusting things that he's written on all kinds of different social media platforms, the messaging apps that he had been on that predators tend to frequent. They had no problem with any of that. What they have a problem with now is they've gotten to the point where they don't believe that he's a viable candidate anymore, so they want to jump in and replace him. That's a problem. We need decent people running for office, not people that are so transparently scumbag.
0: Wow, strong words from Congressman Brandon Gill in regard to the dumping of Graham Plantner. Also, what's interesting, this is from the Free Beacon, left-wing Michigan Senate hopeful Abdul El-Sayed celebrated the grand opening of a local mosque alongside a Holocaust-denying cleric and an imam who has praised Hezbollah terrorist and used the word Jew as a slur. At a June 6 ceremony, El-Sayed said it was an honor and privilege to commemorate the Islamic Institute's new $16 million mosque in Dearborn Heights, Michigan. Also, Abdul El-Sayed, the Michigan Democrat running for Senate in that state, was busted the other day, not telling the truth about his stance on defunding the police. But there was another issue also, as he's been claiming that he's a physician. But it turns out he doesn't have a valid medical license in New York or in Michigan. He was confronted on Zetco. Let's listen in.
4: You got attacked by your rivals for calling yourself a physician, not just a doctor, even though you don't have a valid state medical license in New York or Michigan, which apparently is what you need legally to call yourself a physician. Do you wish you'd just stuck to calling yourself a doctor, which you are, to avoid all of this controversy and attacks on your physician status?
5: You know, at the end of the day, it's not about whether or not I'm a physician or a doctor. The question is, can you see a doctor? It's not about my education. It's about whether or not your kid gets a good education. So I'm just not spending
4: time. That's a good
5: time.
4: Line, but people would say it's also about, did you tell the truth?
5: Well, I would say that I was the health director for the city of Detroit. I've done more to provide more people health care or eliminate their medical debt than most doctors have done in their practice career.
0: But you're not a physician. You are not a physician, as you have claimed. And that's the bottom line that the host of that program was getting at, is that you're not telling the truth. And certainly, again, friends, we keep hearing that word, taqiya, and certainly it's okay to lie, to deceive, in order to advance your cause. We'll be back in 1 minute with more News Roundup stories today on Crosstalk on the VCY America Network. Work.

0: Back to Genesis with Dr. John Morris, scientist and author at the Institute for Creation Research. Dr. Morris, why is the ocean salty?
1: Chris, salt is added to the ocean on a daily basis as rain falls on the land surface, dissolving salt, which then gets into the rivers and ultimately to the ocean. And we can measure how much salt is carried in the rivers. We also know how much salt is in the ocean. A simple division of the amount of salt by the rate at which it's added shows us that the age of the Earth's oceans is far too young to have allowed for evolution, because evolution assumes that life evolved in a salty sea long ago. But if the oceans were old, they would already be so choked with salt that life would be impossible. You see, Chris, the direct scientific observations do not support the evolution idea. They do support recent creation, and that's the recent creation we read about when we go back to Genesis.
0: For free information on creation, visit us on the web at www.icr.org.
2: 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It's a scripture from the Word of God, a promise from His Word, something to help you keep your eyes focused on biblical truth and not be afraid of all that's going on in the world today. All you have to do is text those words, fear not. Fear not, all one word, no spaces, to 414-930-7676. That's 414-930-7676. So many have commented how much they appreciate this daily verse, just keeping their, you know, as they begin the day, keeping your mind going in the right direction, your thoughts and your prayers and your heart going in the right direction as well. Well, from CBN News, Utah prosecutors spent the week outlining their case against Tyler Robinson, charged with murdering Charlie Kirk, during a preliminary hearing that featured text messages, witness testimony, and surveillance evidence. Among the evidence presented were text messages prosecutors said Robinson sent to his former partner, Lance Twiggs. According to testimony, Twiggs asked Robinson, "You weren't the one who did it, right?" Prosecutor said Robinson responded, I am sorry. The state also introduced a previously unseen interview between Twiggs and law enforcement officers. I asked him in person if he had said this was true, then what he said was true the night before. He said it was, Twiggs said. He started crying a little bit and said, wished he hadn't done it. Former Utah State Investigator David Hall testified that surveillance footage showed Robinson on the campus of Utah Valley University hours before the shooting. According to Hall, Robinson visited the campus multiple times that day, purchasing Chick-fil-A and speaking with members of Turning Point USA before leaving and returning a final time around noon wearing different clothing. The preliminary hearing is intended to determine whether prosecutors have presented sufficient evidence for the case to proceed to trial. The judge will decide whether that case moves forward. From redstate.com, given the Senate's frustrating inability to pass the Save America Act, which would require a proof of citizenship to vote and photo ID to submit a ballot, it's no wonder that many people are worried about election integrity. The DOJ Assistant Attorney General Harmeet Dhillon is taking those concerns seriously and warning states that illegal aliens voting will not be tolerated. She's also sending in teams to make sure everything is on the up and up, and sending election monitors to six states for their primaries, like Arizona upcoming, Massachusetts, Michigan, especially East Lansing, Detroit and Lansing area, Minnesota, New Hampshire, and Virginia. Washington Times reporting that President Trump is backing the House Republican leadership's plan now to use the filibuster-proof budget reconciliation process to pass portions of the Save America Act. Evidently, he was not so warm on this idea, but House Speaker Mike Johnson has been pitching this reconciliation strategy for weeks and has appeared to have the president get on board for this issue. And President Trump saying he's not going to be signing that housing legislation as a result of because of their lack of dealing with the Save America Act. Townhall.com telling us an alleged member of the criminal cyber hacking group Scattered Spider has been arrested in Finland and extradited to the United States to face federal criminal conspiracy charges in the Northern District of Illinois. criminal complaint unsealed earlier this week in the U.S. District Court in Chicago charges that Peter Stokes, just 19 years old, a dual citizen of the U.S. and Estonia, with conspiracy, cyber intrusion, and fraud offenses. Scattered Spider, also known as Octo Tempest and Octopus and others, has a group of criminal cyber actors that have been involved with more than 100 network intrusions, resulting in approximately $100 million in ransom payments and millions of dollars in damages to the victims. Worthy Christian News reporting that Russian President Putin has claimed that Russia forces had completed the capture of Ukraine's eastern Luhansk region, marking what Moscow described as a major milestone in the war. Putin said Russian troops had achieved the full liberation of what Moscow called the Luhansk People's Republic, one of four Ukrainian regions that Russia claimed to annex in 2022. And they have also captured a town described as one of Ukraine's principal defensive strongholds. Worthy Christian News also reporting that at least three people were killed, dozens more injured Wednesday as Russia and Ukraine exchanged fresh long-range attacks while Kyiv struck deep inside Russia, forcing the shutdown of the country's largest oil refinery and raising fresh concerns about the Kremlin's fuel supplies. And Newsmax reporting that President Putin is rejecting calls to negotiate peace with Kyiv. Three sources close to the Kremlin told Reuters. They said that Putin was instead likely to escalate the conflict that is now well into its fifth year. Okay, Breitbart reporting Ukraine will not be able to complain that America and the West are not giving it enough advanced defensive interceptor missiles because they'll be allowed to make their own domestically. President Trump revealed at the NATO summit in Turkey, the U.S. government will grant Ukraine a license to build the Patriot missile, an active component of the world-class surface-to-air missile interception system. And we understand also Moldova's prime minister resigned, triggering its government's fall. Worthy Christian News telling us conservative political Keiko Fujimori was officially declared the winner of Peru's presidential election last Saturday, nearly a month after the runoff election had taken place. The 51-year-old daughter of the former president, Alberto Fujimori, won by a margin of fewer than 50,000 votes out of some 18 million ballots cast, according to election authorities. Well, earlier this week, Vice President Vance was in Milwaukee and delivered some straight fire on a wide range of topics, one of which was dealing with a matter of fraud.
3: So let me talk about a few of the things that we've been accomplishing here. So the very day after the State of the Union address, where the president makes me the leader of the anti-fraud task force, what we do is we go about the business of stopping these companies that are set up to provide durable medical equipment. You know, this is hospital beds, oxygen tanks, things like that. Things that the American people need, and the Medicare program exists to ensure that our seniors have access to. Now, what happens though is that there are people setting up these programs, setting up companies that sell durable medical equipment, and they're not selling a single product, but they are billing for lots of product. Billions and billions of dollars was being billed to you, was being billed to the program that exists to ensure that our seniors have health care. And you know what that means. Number one, the fraudsters were getting rich. But number two, our seniors who desperately needed those resources, who needed the hospital beds and the oxygen tanks, they weren't getting them because the fraudsters were getting rich off the generosity of the American taxpayer. So you know what we did? We came in and we said, we are not sanctioning a single one of these companies to defraud the American people. If you say that you're going to provide medical equipment to our seniors, we're going to confirm that you're actually delivering product before we pay a single one of those bills. And we save billions of dollars.
2: Vice President Vance in Milwaukee this week, and he also talked about voter fraud as well and encouraged the passage of the Save America Act. From Just the News, pushing back against the recent Supreme Court ruling that protected birthright citizenship under the 14th Amendment, House Republicans are renewing a legislative push to restrict birthright citizenship for children of illegal immigrants in order to force the issue back before the high court. Congressman Glenn Grothman of Wisconsin is a House subcommittee chairman, told Just the News that he was co-sponsoring congressional bills aimed at clarifying the scope of birthright citizenship, ensuring that it only applied to children of citizens, permanent residents, or military members. He's co-sponsoring the Birthright Citizenship Act that, by amending the Immigration and Nationality Act, restricts birthright citizenship to children born to parents who are U.S. citizens or nationals, a lawful permanent resident residing in the U.S., or a non-U.S. national alien under federal law with a lawful immigration status who's performing active services in the armed forces. He says that he hopes Speaker Mike Johnson will bring that bill to the House floor for a vote this month. And he said that he saw the worst Supreme Court decision as far as impact on our country in my lifetime. And President Trump also has announced that he is trying to get the Supreme Court to rehear the birthright citizenship case. One example of this, this is from Slate News. A billionaire Chinese tech tycoon has sparked alarm after posting a photo of more than 100 American babies he legally obtained through surrogacy services in the United States. Friends, this thing is outrageous. The children will reportedly be raised in communist China. However, because they were born in the United States, they will also hold U.S. citizenship. That means the children will be able to vote in American elections, could eventually be eligible to hold U.S. political office, including the presidency, once they reach the age of 35. This is a billionaire Chinese tech tycoon posted a photo of more than 100 American babies he legally obtained through surrogacy services right here in the good old USA. AFN.net reporting the Supreme Court a week and a half ago came down firmly in that birthright citizenship. Again, we have a Texas state lawmaker encouraging state official there to have another plan. Brian Harrison from Middle Lothian, Texas, is calling for the Texas legislature to prohibit the issuance of birth certificates when the parents are not U.S. citizens. He argues that because birth certificates are state documents, that he has the authority, or that Texas has the sovereignty, to control their distribution. And also, this troubling story, this from WND.com. Just weeks ago, Minnesota Governor Tim Walz and the Democrat-controlled Board of Pardons pulled off one of the most outrageous acts of clemency in recent memory. According to the Department of Homeland Security, Laotian illegal alien pedophile Tao Lu Vang repeatedly raped a 10-year-old girl in Minnesota in 2004 and was issued a deportation order. However, Governor Walz pardoned Vang that shielded him from deportation. This is outrageous. Vang served zero prison time after pleading guilty. This week, Secretary of State Marco Rubio has put an end to this madness, and he made this announcement.
3: So let me talk about a few
2: I'll get the right clip here. Here we go, Marco Rubio.
4: Just weeks ago, a convicted sex offender and a foreign national was shielded from deportation by the governor of Minnesota. Laotian national Tu Li Vang was convicted of repeatedly sexually abusing a 10-year-old girl in the state of Minnesota. He even tried to pay his victim for her silence, and he called his heinous crimes a minor thing. Just days before this foreign sex offender was scheduled to be deported, Tim Walz, the governor, issued him a pardon, setting him free to once again endanger the children of America. Well, this week I revoked his legal status in the United States, and as a result, federal agents took him into custody, and as of today, he has been removed from the United States. Because of our action, this foreign criminal will never pose a threat to any American ever again. Americans must never be forced by their elected leaders to live alongside foreign sex criminals who have no right to begin with to reside in our country. This administration will always stand with the American people and defend them from violent criminals.
2: Bravo, Secretary Rubio. The Post and Millennial reporting a 35-year-old Mexican national has been sentenced to 5 years in federal prison after admitting to participating in a child smuggling operation that brought unaccompanied migrant children into the United States at times using THC lace candy in order to sedate children as young as 5 years old during the journey. According to the Department of Justice, Manuel Valenzuela was sentenced after pleading guilty to conspiracy to transport illegal aliens, three counts of bringing illegal aliens into the U.S. for financial gain, and one count of aiding and abetting, sedating children with THC-laced candy in order to get them into the United States of America in this child smuggling operation. Back in a minute here on Crosstalk.
5: Proverbs 21 verse 1 says,
6: "The king's heart is in the hand of the Lord, as the rivers of water. He turneth it whithersoever he will."
5: Just as God worked through the kings in Israel, so he also works through the leaders of human government in countries around the world, including the U.S. In the book, Presidents, Politics, and Prophecy, author Richard Schmidt has transcribed and expanded intriguing lectures from Dr. Jimmy DeYoung Sr. You'll see how God has worked through world powers in the past to accomplish his plan and purpose for today and the future. With a review of each of the U.S. presidents from Jimmy Carter to Donald Trump, you'll find key initiatives that have prepared the world for things to come. VCY has made available Presidents, Politics, and Prophecy. 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
2: It's the Friday News Roundup here on Crosstalk, coming your way from VCY America. And, wow, I have to shrink the number of stories that we'll be able to get in for you here today, because there's so much taking place, as there is every week. And friends, we need to be praying for our country, be praying for our leaders, be praying for that they would have wisdom from above as they make the decisions that are before them. So many critical issues that are going on, and friends, the importance of well, as Scripture says, the effectual, fervent prayer of a righteous man availeth much. Are you praying? Are you praying? We encourage you to do so. CBN News is reporting a prominent Christian pastor has been freed from prison in China, now safe in the U.S. We didn't get to report this last week. This is Pastor Ezra Jin Mingiri, arrived in L.A. Saturday, July 4th. The release happened after President Trump brought up his case when meeting with the Chinese leader Xi Jinping in Beijing 2 months ago, and had been involved and arrested under a crackdown there. And President Trump brought his case up before the prime minister, the Chinese president, and he was released on Independence Day. Interesting story here from Western Journal. The European Union has newly mandated features in automobiles as they look to rein in their citizenry further by controlling freedom of movement. A Polish news outlet reported Tuesday that newly manufactured cars must have a series of safety features under a new law. The Intelligent Speed Assistance System was made mandatory for all new cars. The system makes an annoying beep sound when drivers exceed the speed limit. Lane-keeping technology, object detection, and collision warning features also included. Some things are good there, but aside from these features, there's an array of others, including an emergency lane keeping system, a system to warm up drowsiness and lack of attention, automatic emergency braking, a black box to record behavior like a driver's speed and use of seatbelts, and a driver monitoring system that observes the eyes of a driver and notes the driver's concentration. Slay News is reporting human sweatshop workers across the developing world are now being forced to help train the very robots that will one day eliminate their jobs. At one factory outside Delhi, India, a 32-year-old garment worker identified as Lita had said employees are required to strap GoPro cameras to their heads at the start of each shift. The workers said they were never clearly told what the cameras were ultimately being used for, but the footage was reportedly being collected to train humanoid robots. Slay News reporting a Michigan data center was preparing to deploy Chinese humanoid robots as companies continue pushing artificial intelligence from computer screens into the physical workforce. Hyperscale Data Inc. and its subsidiary, Omnipresent Robotics, are partnering with Chinese robotics from Agibot BTE Limited to obtain components for 30 OPR R2 humanoid robots. That's according to Data Center Dynamics. The robots are expected to be deployed deployed at Hyperscale's data center in Michigan in the third quarter of 2026. The machines will reportedly be used to support the development of embodied artificial intelligence applications, autonomous workflows, and advanced robotic systems. Breitbart reporting the city of Cheyenne, Wyoming, has announced a suspension of wastewater acceptance from data center operations after a building contractor for Mark Zuckerberg's Meta contaminated the municipal wastewater system with a rare bacteria. Goat Systems LLC, the corporate entity Meta used for construction of its Cheyenne data center, was found to be in significant non-compliance with the city's industrial pretreatment regulations. Daily Signal reporting Governor Abbott in Texas calling for new AI data centers to be blocked from development in rural neighborhoods across Texas amid growing backlash over their effects on residential communities and water supplies. By the way, residents in Central City, Milwaukee, just defeated the proposed data center for Midtown, Milwaukee. Washington Times, Purdue University's incoming class of 10,000 freshmen will be among the first in the nation to have AI graduation requirements when classes start next month. A Purdue bachelor's degree will still require 120 credit hours, but future graduates of the school's West Lafayette and Indianapolis campuses will now be required to demonstrate AI working competency. The Gateway Pundit tells us at their annual convention in Portland, Oregon this week, the National Education Association adopted new business plans and demanding the impeachment, conviction, and removal of President Donald Trump from office. They're also calling for a national march in Washington, D.C. to remove the president before the November 2026 midterm election and spending, well, an estimated cost of over $5 million in union dues. They also approved a measure directing the president to send a letter to Congressional Black Caucus introducing NEA resolution I-62, Educational Reparations. And Pamela Geller reporting under Mamdani in New York City, Drag Queen Children's Story Hour is now receiving more city funding than the Department of Veterans Services. Don't have time to develop that story further. Fox News reporting the YMCA facing renewed pressure to change its policies on transgender access to sex-segregated locker rooms, sports teams, and overnight accommodations after the American Parents Coalition argued that the organization's rules conflict with the Supreme Court's ruling on Title IX. The coalition argued that the nonprofit that operates about 2,600 locations nationwide and received more than $600 million annually in government funding should update its policies to align with the Supreme Court's interpretation of Title IX because it accepts taxpayer funding. Christian Post telling us the Presbyterian Church USA, the largest Presbyterian denomination in the U.S., has passed a measure expressing support for body-deforming sex change surgeries for youth exhibiting gender dysphoria. It was at a plenary session for their 227th General Assembly held last week. Delegates voted 441 to 30 in favor of an overture called Gen 02, also known as an access to healthcare. And from the Christian Post, a federal appeals court has ruled that Maine can require private schools to adopt the state's LGBT policies to qualify for a tuition assistance program. Watch out, New York City. The Big Apple family takeover brings LGBTQ plus families together for two full days of connection in New York City on October 10th and 11th. Think of drag bingo, a visit to Central Park, immersive color factory experience, and a farewell party that is with live taping of a crossover episode with three of the favorite LGBTQ plus podcast hosts. It's all built so kids and parents alike can make new friends. And there is also, well, there's more on that, but it's called the GWK Academy Big Apple Family Takeover, 2 days in NYC for LGBTQ plus families. Well, Keir Starmer departing from Great Britain, he boasted about his efforts there, and one of his boasts about accomplishments, I guess, is the parliament is the gayest parliament in the world.
7: Really proud that we got the gayest parliament. I don't think just of all time, anywhere in the world, I don't think there's any parliament that is gayer than this parliament.
2: Yep, not a gayer parliament than what is happening there in Great Britain. Also, friends from Great Britain, let's go to the Gay Toronto Pride March and listen to that mantra that is coming from the parade goers that we are coming for your children.
8: We're coming for your children. We're coming for your children.
2: Over and over you can hear that. We're coming for your children. We're coming for your children. And we heard that at the New York Pride here just a couple years ago as well. So from there, let's head down to Houston, Texas. Houston, Texas, where the war on Christianity and the First Amendment has officially reached a terrifying new flashpoint in the Lone Star State, reports WND.com. The encounter, which was first reported by Sarah Fields, an investigative reporter, has sparked renewed debate over the First Amendment, whether law enforcement can lawfully punish constitutionally protected speech simply because another person finds it offensive. According to a video from the June 27th Trinity Pride Fest in downtown Fort Worth, Christian street preachers David Grisham, a retired police officer, and Richard Pankowski were preaching on public property when they were approached by officers. We have just a little bit of that exchange to share with you here.
9: Well, that ordinance means like music, not talking. If someone is offended by your talking, then we have a problem.
10: If they are offended by your speech, then I'll write you the ticket and we'll go from there.
11: Wait, you're going to ticket us for offensive speech?
9: Yes, absolutely.
11: Are you serious?
12: Speech. You're going to cite us for offensive speech.
9: Yes, it's called disorderly conduct.
12: No. Disorderly conduct has to be accompanied by conduct.
9: This is the conduct
12: I'm
9: that you're doing.
12: I'm a retired police officer myself.
9: For who?
12: 26 years, federal law enforcement.
9: So it's federal. So this has nothing to do with local.
11: Wow.
9: Isn't that something?
2: Send a ticket, disorderly conduct, because somebody is offended by your speech. Offended by your speech. LifeNews.com telling us more than 66 million babies have been killed in abortion in the U.S. since Roe. And the Roe itself responsible for more than 64 million deaths. But it's just saying it's very hard to keep figures now because of tracking the abortion numbers has gone very, very difficult because of changes in how abortions are done, including the travel abortions, the mail order abortions, the abortion pill just being sent out everywhere. LifeNews.com also reporting Planned Parenthood Votes, the super PAC affiliated with the nation's largest abortion company, is launching a more than $47 million campaign to take over Congress. The abortion giant's goal is defeating Republican lawmakers who voted to defund the abortion organization. The spending described as a near record for the group and second only to the $50 million outlay in 2022 will fund advertising and voter outreach in 10 battleground House races across 7 states, as well as Senate contest in Maine and also in Michigan. LifeNews.com reporting that Operation Rescue recently confirmed 3 women requiring emergency transport from the Park Hill Planned Parenthood located in Denver, Colorado. The same state where Lexi Arguella lost her life and the life of her unborn baby in February of last year. I think 8 abortion emergencies they're investigating right now at that Park Hill Planned Parenthood, including these recent ones as well. California, this LifeNews.com, the liberal California attorney general is trying to force Heartbeat International to pay nearly $20 million. Why? Because the organization tells women that abortion pills may be reversible. About the abortion pill reversal. There have been countless, hundreds and hundreds of lives saved through the abortion pill reversal. Pro-life ministry is being sued because they believe women and babies deserve a second chance after the first abortion pill, possibly saving the child. And we have also from LifeNews.com on July 1st, after less than 3 hours of deliberation, a Nashville jury found Blaze Taylor guilty of killing his pregnant girlfriend and their 24-week-old unborn child. Later that same day, the jury recommended a sentence of life in prison. The 30-year-old Taylor was convicted of second-degree murder. of Jade Benning, first-degree premeditated murder of the death of the unborn son. They say that he poisoned her by allegedly spiking her pink lemonade with a deadly cocktail of cocaine and alcohol during a February 23 dinner at their Nashville area home in an alleged attempt to induce an abortion. Well, friends, we're going to take a break. If you'd like to comment on these or other current event stories, we'll open our lines here today, the number 800-733-9829. Your comment on these stories, and I know there's so much more going on. If you would like to introduce another issue of current news story, and the number 800-733-9829. 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
13: 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President Trump is in Turkey today, giving great praise to Erdogan. He's also praised the leader of Syria, Jelani. Folks, I don't know about you, but I don't remember any president, certainly Republican president, that has given so much credibility to Islamic leaders. Do you know of even one Republican president that has ever done this? Praising the leader of Turkey who wants to take and conquer Jerusalem? And then we have Jelani, who had a multi-million-dollar bounty on him from America for being a jihadi. Of course, President Trump, I think, is going after the Abraham Accords. All of this, folks, is setting the stage. Do you realize that? For Bible prophecy to be fulfilled, for a leader to come along, I think, after Donald Trump to confirm a peace treaty. But then there's Israel wondering what's going to happen as we, America, gives Turkey F-35s. May God protect Israel.
2: 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A new report sparked backlash over the rapid growth of the UK's Muslim population. Daily Caller telling us Mohammed was a top baby name in England and Wales in 2025. The Office for National Statistics posted on Thursday. This marks the third year in a row that name topped the charts. Mohammed, top baby name in England and also in Wales. By the way, Canada euthanizing a record 17,700 people in 2025, and New Zealand, cases of euthanasia-assisted suicide have increased by almost 50% for the year April of 25 to March of 26, compared with the same period of 2022 to 2023, accounting for 1.29% of all deaths in New Zealand. Troubling to see that trend taking place across the country. Our phone number, 800-733-9829. Lori in Michigan, you are on the air.
14: Yeah, hi. I was just thinking of this news story that I saw it on Facebook, and I think it's quite recent. It showed all these jihadis walking down the street, and my friends are horrified, you know, and they're got their fists in the air, black T-shirts on, looking really formidable and dangerous, and there's a lot of them, and that's just the men, and that doesn't include all the women and, you know, and their large families, but, you know, it's just shocking to me because I just thought, you know, I remember when ISIS was threatening the Middle East and threatening the world over there, you know, they mm-hmm. took care of them when they were all marching down the street having a parade, and I just thought, well, you know, we're going to have war on our own land if we don't do something, because this is going to be civil war, because these guys are, they're not playing Mr. Nice Guy anymore. So I was thinking, wow, you know what, maybe we should do the same thing that we did with ISIS over there. But, you know, just a suggestion. Well, I don't know. I'm not in charge, but I just think we need to pray for this country earnestly, because we're in really big trouble.
2: We do need to pray. Yeah, yesterday in the program, too, we aired, you know, the march going down through New York, and it said, welcome to New Yorkistan, and very troubling. Thank you, Lori. We've got John in Milwaukee. You're on the air, John.
15: Hi, Jim. I really appreciate your show and all that you do. I just wanted to say I'm a very unhealthy individual, and I'm very sensitive. But when I do all this information and news, it's just overwhelming. Yeah. And my comment is this. If we true Christians, I'm talking about the born-again believers in this United States, don't get on our faces and beg God for mercy and a revival, our children and grandchildren are going to suffer more than we can understand. And I just pray, folks out there, get on your knees before God. That's our only hope. The government isn't going to save us. It has to be God.
2: Amen.
15: Thanks, Jim.
2: Thank you for your call here today. And, you know, even as Scripture talks about, when my heart is overwhelmed, lead me to the rock that is higher than I. And just encourage you, yes, the news is discouraging, but friends, let's continue to recognize the responsibility we have as salt in this world and as light. Friends, the only thing that's really going to change the heart of mankind is the gospel. People need to know Jesus as Savior. Indeed, the depravity of man is great. But the gospel is far greater. Greater is he that's in you than he that is in the world. And I just want to mention again that a daily text, a verse of encouragement coming out from VCY every morning about 7 a.m. Central Time. To have that come to your phone, your tablet device, just text the words "fear not" to 414-930-7676. That's "fear not," all one word, to 414-930-7676. To Arkansas, Alice, you're on the air.
16: Oh, thank you so much for taking my call. Again, my heart is just breaking from the news you've said about New York City. Yes, I got to hear some of the program. I want to hear all of it from yesterday. And now about Houston, they can arrest people if the speech offends. Well, what about the gospel of Jesus Christ, the only hope that there is?
2: Yes.
16: If that becomes offensive, then what? Oh, I agree with all they've said. Christians, people that call themselves Christians, examine yourself. Are you a wise virgin? The Bible says, if our heart condemn us not, then have we confidence toward God. Oh, we do need God desperately.
2: Amen.
16: Desperately.
2: Amen.
16: Help us.
2: Thank you, Alice. Indeed, we do need God desperately. And again, friends, it's only a heart change that will truly impact our society around us by knowing Christ as Savior. And we encourage you to be faithful in sharing the gospel to a lost and dying world. The darker the night, the brighter the light shines. There is a gal that is letting her light shine for Jesus, and the story just came out earlier this month from International Christian Concern, and this is in regard to a 15-year-old girl, Indy McHale, and she has lost her education, she has lost her comfort of home, and now, friends, she could also lose her life. She was born into a Muslim family near Ethiopia's border with Sudan. And McHale now lives under constant threats from her family, her community. Although Christians worship freely and Christians do worship freely and openly in Ethiopia, but when a Christian converts from Islam, this in Muslim-majority areas, they often face violence and even death threats. She said, "When my family found out that I had decided to follow Jesus, everything turned against me. They became very hostile. They said I had brought shame to the family. Others told me I had betrayed my family and my community. They warned me that I would be killed if I did not go back to Islam. The persecution soon became life-threatening. Our men were reportedly placed near her home with plans to kill her. Because of threats, she was forced to leave school in September of 25 while still in fifth grade. She said, I live in fear every day. I cannot sleep peacefully because of thinking about whether someone will attack me. Sometimes I feel trapped because there is nowhere safe for me to stay. I loved going to school. I wanted to continue learning and have a better future, but the threats became serious. I had to stop studying." She said, "But I cannot turn back. Jesus has given me hope, even when I feel alone. I pray every day that God will protect me. I still believe God is with me, even in this suffering." A teenage girl facing death for following Jesus. And friends, that is nothing compared. I mean, what we face is nothing compared to what this young teenager has gone through. Will you live for Jesus? Will you speak for him? I just encourage you, spend time in prayer. Friends, today is Friday. The Lord's Day is coming. Trust you'll be in a Bible-believing, Bible-teaching local church. The importance of this hour to be salt and to be light, indeed, for such a time as this. God bless you, friends. Thanks for joining us today on Crosstalk.
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0: With SRN News, I'm Keith Peters in Washington. Climate scientist Daniel Swain with the University of California Agriculture and Natural Resources says America should brace for a heat wave that could last all month.
1: Yeah, this upcoming heat wave does look pretty remarkable, not necessarily because of its absolute peak temperatures, although they will be quite high, but I think probably more because it's going to be a very broad event from a spatial perspective. So it's going to extend really almost all the way to the West Coast and all the way east to the Ohio River Valley. So that's a huge extent going, you know, thousands of miles across the country.
0: Forecasters are expecting record triple-digit highs this weekend in Nevada, Utah, Colorado, Wyoming, Idaho, Montana, North Dakota, and South Dakota. A major rupture has emerged between two tech heavyweights.
2: Apple has filed a lawsuit against OpenAI. It's accusing the ChatGPT maker of stealing trade secrets. Apple seeking to build its own hardware for ChatGPT, but in the suit filed in a federal court in California, Apple says the theft is part of a coordinated pattern of misconduct by OpenAI at an institutional level. Two former Apple employees who now work for OpenAI are also named as defendants. OpenAI did not immediately respond to requests for comment. I'm Ben Thomas.
0: Graham Plattner has submitted his paperwork to formally withdraw from Maine's U.S. Senate race, officially ending an upstart yet troubled campaign whose dissolution threatens Democrats' pursuit of chamber control. Plattner's paperwork was received Friday by the Maine Secretary of State's office. On Wall Street, the Dow by 149 points, the Nasdaq rose 74, with the S&P 500 advancing by 31 points. This is SRN News. A prominent Chinese underground church pastor is free after months of detention, but Christian advocates say the broader crackdown on believers in China is far from over.
3: Pastor Ezra Jin Mingri, founder of Beijing's Zion Church, has been released and has arrived in the United States after being detained in a nationwide crackdown last October. Christians welcome the move, noting President Trump raised Jin's case with Chinese leader Xi Jinping. But they warn persecution continues, saying countless believers remain behind bars, including eight members of Zion Church, as authorities maintain pressure on unregistered Christian congregations. Rich Thomason reporting.
0: China's birth rate has fallen to its lowest level since 1949. Life News reports it's the result of decades of coercive population control policies that killed hundreds of millions of people through forced abortions, infanticide, and sterilizations. This is SRN News.

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13: In our continued reading in the book of Deuteronomy, we come to chapter 4. Chapter 4 is the end of the first discourse of Moses. He is reminding of the current generation of the people of Israel of what has transpired thus far. Now therefore hearken, O Israel, unto the statutes and unto the judgments which I teach you, for to do them, that ye may live, and go in and possess the land which the Lord God of your fathers giveth you. Ye shall not add unto the word which I command you, neither shall ye diminish aught from it, that ye may keep the commandments of the Lord your God which I command you. Your eyes have seen what the Lord did because of Baal-Peor. For all the men that followed Baal-Peor, the Lord thy God hath destroyed them from among you. But ye that did cleave unto the Lord your God are alive, every one of you, this day. Behold, I have taught you statutes and judgments, even as the Lord my God commanded me, that ye should do so in the land whither ye go to possess it. Keep, therefore, and do them, for this is your wisdom and your understanding in the sight of the nations which shall hear all these statutes and say, surely this great nation is a wise and understanding people. For what nation is there so great who hath God so nigh unto them as the Lord our God is in all things that we call upon him for? And what nation is there so great that hath statutes and judgments so righteous as all this law which I set before you this day? Only take heed to thyself, and keep thy soul diligently, lest thou forget the things which thine eyes have seen, and lest they depart from thy heart all the days of thy life. But teach them thy sons and thy sons' sons, especially the day that thou stoodest before the Lord thy God in Horeb, when the Lord said unto me, gather me the people together, and I will make them hear my words, that they may learn to fear me all the days that they shall live upon the earth, and that they may teach their children. And ye came near, and stood under the mountain, and the mountain burned with fire unto the midst of heaven, with darkness, clouds and thick darkness. And the Lord spake unto you out of the midst of the fire. Ye heard the voice of the words, but saw no similitude, only ye heard a voice. And he declared unto you his covenant, which he commanded you to perform, even 10 commandments. And he wrote them upon 2 tables of stone. And the Lord commanded me at that time to teach you statutes and judgments, that ye might do them.

0: them in the land whither ye go over to possess it. Take ye therefore good heed unto yourselves, for ye saw no manner of similitude on the day that the Lord spake unto you in Horeb out of the midst of the fire, lest ye corrupt yourselves, and make you a graven image, the similitude of any figure, the likeness of male or female, the likeness of any beast that is on the earth, the likeness of any winged fowl that flieth in the air, the likeness of anything that creepeth on the ground, the likeness of any fish that is in the waters beneath the earth. Unless thou lift up thine eyes unto heaven, and when thou seest the sun, and the moon, and the stars, even all the host of heaven, shouldest be driven to worship them and serve them, which the Lord thy God hath divided unto all nations under the whole heaven. But the Lord hath taken you, and brought you forth out of the iron furnace, even out of Egypt, to be unto him a people of inheritance, as ye are this day. Furthermore, the Lord was angry with me for your sakes, and sware that I should not go over Jordan, and that I should not go in unto that good land which the Lord thy God giveth thee for an inheritance. But I must die in this land. I must not go over Jordan. But ye shall go over and possess that good land. Take heed unto yourselves, lest ye forget the covenant of the Lord your God, which he made with you, and make you a graven image, or the likeness of anything which the Lord thy God hath forbidden thee. For the Lord thy God is a consuming fire, even a jealous God. When thou shalt beget children and children's children, and ye shall have remained long in the land, and shall corrupt yourselves, and make a graven image, or the likeness of anything, and shall do evil in the sight of the Lord thy God, to provoke him to anger, I call heaven and earth to witness against you this day, that ye shall soon utterly perish from off the land whereunto ye go over Jordan to possess it. Ye shall not prolong your days upon it, but shall utterly be destroyed. And the Lord shall scatter you among the nations, and ye shall be left few in number among the heathen, whither the Lord shall lead you. And there ye shall serve gods, the work of men's hands, wood and stone, which neither see, nor hear, nor eat, nor smell. But if from thence thou shalt seek the Lord thy God, thou shalt find him, if thou seek him with all thy heart and with all thy soul. When thou art in tribulation, and all these things are come upon thee, even in the latter days, if thou turn to the Lord thy God, and shalt be obedient unto his voice, for the Lord thy God is a merciful God, he will not forsake thee, neither destroy thee, nor forget the covenant of thy fathers which he sware unto them. For ask now of the days that are past, which were before thee, since the day that God created man upon the earth, and ask from the one side of heaven unto the other, whether there hath been any such thing as this great thing is, or hath been heard like it. Did ever people hear the voice of God speaking out of the midst of the fire, as thou hast heard, and live? Or hath God essayed to go and take him a nation from the midst of another nation by temptations, by signs, by wonders, and by war, and by a mighty hand, and by a stretched out arm, and by great terrors, according to all that the Lord your God did for you in Egypt before your eyes? Unto thee it was showed, that thou mightest know that the Lord, he is God. There is none else beside him. Out of heaven he made thee to hear his voice, that he might instruct thee. And upon earth he showed thee his great fire, and thou heardest his words out of the midst of the fire. And because he loved thy fathers, therefore he chose their seed after them, and brought thee out in his sight with his mighty power out of Egypt, to drive out nations from before thee, greater and mightier than thou art, to bring thee in, to give thee their land for an inheritance, as it is this day. Know therefore this day, and consider it in thine heart, that the Lord, he is God in heaven above, and upon the earth beneath, there is none else. Thou shalt keep therefore his statutes, and his commandments, which I command thee this day, that it may go well with thee, and with thy children after thee, and that thou mayest prolong thy days upon the earth, which the Lord thy God giveth thee for ever. Then Moses severed three cities on this side Jordan toward the sun rising, that the slayer might flee thither, which should kill his neighbor unawares, and hated him not in times past, and that fleeing unto one of these cities he might live, namely, Bezer in the wilderness in the plain country of the Reubenites, and Ramoth in Gilead of the Gadites, and Golan in Bashan of the Manassites. And this is the law which Moses set before the children of Israel. These are the testimonies, and the statutes, and the judgments which Moses spake unto the children of Israel after they came forth out of Egypt, on this side Jordan, in the valley over against Beth-peor, in the land of Sihon, king of the Amorites, who dwelt at Heshbon, whom Moses and the children of Israel smote after they were come forth out of Egypt. And they possessed his land, and the land of Og, king of Bashan, two kings of the Amorites, which were on this side Jordan toward the sun rising, from Aroer, which is by the bank of the river Arnon, even unto Mount Sion, which is Hermon, and all the plain on this side Jordan eastward, even unto the sea of the plain, under the springs of Pisgah. And Moses has now finished a recounting of the history of Israel to this point, and he will begin in chapter 5 next time to call upon them to be careful to obey the Lord when they go into the land. Chapter 5 of Deuteronomy next time.
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2: 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Paul Scharf comes in one moment to give us more details on this story.
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2: How should we be thinking about Israel?
4: Well, Jimmy, of course, the Bible is absolutely filled with truth about Israel, the fact that God has a future for Israel, and that as he has been with his chosen people in the biblical past, so he continues to be in the strategic present and will be all the way through that fulfillment in the prophetic future. He still has that plan and that purpose for the people of Israel that he has called and with whom he has made his great covenants. But as you said, certainly all through church history, there's been this division and controversy, and it's heating up now more than ever, even though it's not a new division or difference. But this idea that not all agree with our position on the fact that God has that future for Israel, and there are many, and they seem to be increasing rapidly in our day. as you said, those that would hold to what we would call replacement theology, or what they might prefer to call fulfillment theology or some other term like that. But it all boils down to the idea that the church ultimately replaces Israel or becomes the new Israel, and that instead of God having that marvelous future for the people, nation, and land of Israel, literally as promised in his covenants with them, that that those blessings are instead sort of wrapped up and given over to the church in a spiritual sense. And that's the idea of replacement theology.
2: So let me ask you this, Paul. How do you answer people that say the Israel today is not the Israel that God intended, and it's a different Israel? Because that question pops up within Christianity, within a more national debate about the Jewish people and the nation of Israel.
4: Right. Well, of course, I'm not a genetic scientist or anything like that who's done any kind of study on the people in terms of ethnic physical qualities. But from God's word, Jimmy, that God knows those who are involved in the 12 tribes of Israel. He's going to have them in place. In fact, during the tribulation, there's a special group of 144,000, 12,000 from each of the 12 tribes that we're told about in Revelation 7 and Revelation 14. And they're called the first fruits of the redemption of the people of Israel, of the whole nation. So we know that the true nation of Israel, the biblical people that God has called and chosen, the people of Abraham, Isaac, and Jacob, they're going to be in the land. In fact, they have to be in the land in unbelief for the tribulation to begin. And there's no doubt about the fact that God knows those people, and we cannot look at any person and see either their heart or even their physical makeup with our physical eyes. But God knows, and he has his people, and he's going to prepare them for the tribulation to come, and then ultimately the kingdom to be given to his chosen people. And he has them coming back to the land today, we understand biblically, in unbelief.
3: 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This is Jay Johnson inviting you to join us every Monday through Friday for Prophecy Today. Remember, the Lord Jesus is coming, and it could be today. So let's keep looking up until...
5: July 10th, Becoming Stronger. What doesn't kill you makes you stronger. I'm sure you've heard this phrase before, but is it true? What doesn't kill us can also leave us maimed and deformed. When faced with challenges, we can easily develop unhealthy coping skills, crippling ourselves even more. Does adversity really make us stronger? Or simply make us more brittle, hard and fragile, ready to shatter? The truth is, it can do either. But where we turn for help determines if we emerge worse than before, or stronger. Penny knows quite a bit about this, and I'll let her explain further as she shares with us her true story on this Unshackled Daily Devotional.
6: I was number 9 of 12 children, and I watched as my dad, a staggering drunk, drove my mom insane. The fighting was endless before he finally left permanently. My older siblings soon left, too. Mom's ensuing depression led her to banish my older brother, leaving my older sister to feed and care for us. We had empty stomachs all the time. I went around to bars begging for small change in order to eat. Finally, a caseworker put Mom in a mental hospital and put us four younger children in a foster home. We had 4 good years of affection and food in our foster home before the husband died and our whole world fell apart. The woman got remarried to a man who beat us often. Then I was molested by an older man. I felt helpless. So I studied witchcraft to gain power. Other men took advantage of me, and I vowed to become strong and independent. Instead, I married a man who loved me, but he didn't know how to deal with my ever-growing problems. I tried suicide by drugs before I finally fled to my older sister's home seeking help. Her life belonged to Christ, and she reflected his peace and joy. She urged me to receive him as my savior. I wanted to trust him, but my salvation was a slow process at first. Only when I surrendered completely to God did my fears vanish, replaced by laughter and joy. Jesus restored our marriage, making it alive and strong.
5: Isaiah chapter 40 speaks of God's comfort for His people. Verses 29 through 31 say, He giveth power to the faint, and to them that have no might He increaseth strength. Even the youths shall faint and be weary, and the young men shall utterly fall. But they that wait upon the Lord shall renew their strength. Friend, the truth is, what doesn't kill us can make us stronger if we allow God to work in us, if we allow Him to heal us, if we surrender everything to Him and wait on Him to act. For it is not within ourselves that we become stronger. It is through God and God alone. Will you receive this truth today? 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
2: The angel said, this same Jesus shall so come in like manners you've seen him go. You saw him leave physically, personally, bodily, literally, visibly from the Mount of Olives. That's the way he'll return. And this same Jesus is here called the Lord my God.
3: Welcome to Grace to You with John MacArthur on VCY America. You're probably already familiar with the extensive, vivid accounts of Christ's return as given in Daniel and Revelation, but they don't provide the whole picture. There are some gaps that still need to be filled. Well, today on Grace to You, John MacArthur is going to fill in those gaps as he continues his current series, The Return and Reign of Jesus Christ. John will unpack Zechariah chapter 14. It's a passage packed with details about Christ's return, details that are found nowhere else in the Bible. And now, with a look at some amazing truths about the second coming, here's John.
2: The basic theme of the book of Zechariah, just to remind you, is the sweep of Israel's history from the time of Zechariah, when the nation returned from the Babylonian captivity, right on till the establishing of the millennial kingdom on earth. That is the subject of this 14th chapter, the establishing of the millennial kingdom. Now, as we come to the 14th chapter, we really come to the climax, the final establishment of the millennial kingdom, the end of human history, as it were. So what do we have then in the first three verses? We have the nations assembled to war against Palestine. The city has been taken and plundered. The spoil is being divided in the city. Half of the people remain, and all of a sudden the Lord arrives to fight. And let's go to verse 4 and see where he arrives first. And his feet shall stand in that day on the Mount of Olives, which is before Jerusalem on the east. Verse 5, and ye shall flee to the valley of the mountains. It's called the valley of my mountains in the Hebrew. It's the valley of my mountains. In other words, there was one mountain there and no valley, but I made a valley and two mountains by splitting it. He formed it by splitting olive. It's his valley, his mountains. And they'll flee through that channel, for the valley of the mountains shall reach unto Azel. Now, the word Azel in Hebrew means near. And it is apparent that in that period of time, the location very near to Israel on the east was an area known as Azel, sometimes spelled A-Z-A-L, sometimes A-Z-E-L. And what he's saying is that the valley is going to split wide open right up near the city. So you don't have to run a long way down and up any hills to get to that open channel of escape. That thing is going to split right open right up near the city, so that there'll be immediate access, and they'll flee, for the valley of the mountains will reach to Azel. Yea, you shall flee as you fled from before the earthquake in the days of Uzziah, king of Judah. Now, we don't know much about that earthquake. Amos 1:1 talks about it, but we don't know much about it. But apparently it was an awful earthquake, and the people had to flee. And so he says you're going to flee in that day, just like you fled at the time of the earthquake in Uzziah's day. And then this has got to be the greatest. And the Lord My God shall come. People, that is a great statement of the deity of Jesus Christ. You get that? It is His feet on the Mount of Olives. The angel said, this same Jesus shall so come in like manners you've seen Him go. You saw Him leave physically, personally, bodily, literally, visibly from the Mount of Olives. That's the way He'll return. And this same Jesus is here called the Lord my God. He's going to come. And he sees at the end of verse 5, the Lord my God shall come, and watch this, and all the saints with thee. In other words, when Jesus comes, he will be accompanied by the saints. What I'm saying is that you're going to be there. Say, you sure about that? I'm absolutely sure you're going to be there. Because in 1 Thessalonians chapter 3, verse 13, it says this, even at the coming of our Lord Jesus Christ with all His saints. Now, wait a minute. What are you talking about, Paul? Well, I'm talking about you, to the end that He may establish your hearts unblameable in holiness before God, even our Father, at the coming of our Lord Jesus Christ with all His saints. He's saying, I want you to be ready for that time. I want you to be a part of that. You say, well, it seems to me he's just indicating for us to be ready. Where do we get to be a part of it? Well, to complete Paul's thought, you have to go to Colossians chapter 3, verse 4. It says this, when Christ, who is our life, shall appear, that is, at his manifestation, then shall ye also appear with him in glory. In Jude, verse 14, it says, behold, the Lord comes with 10,000s of his saints. Now watch this. At this very time, back in Zechariah, at this very time when Christ comes, and all the saints are with him riding on the white horses with the white robes, and this fantastic glory comes out of heaven, at this very time, I believe the remaining remnant of Israel, the remnant of Israel is going to look up, and they're going to see him whom they, what? Pierced. And they're going to mourn for him as an only son. And it is precisely at this moment that the events of chapter 12 take place. When they look on him whom they've pierced, when a fountain of blessing is opened, when they repent. Now you say, well, then it's going to take a little while for him to get here. Well, I don't know. But I think at the moment that this occurs, when this thing begins to unfold, whatever the time gap is, whatever it takes for people to repent, when it begins to happen, the remnant is going to turn to Christ, and the events of chapter 12, verse 4 to chapter 13, verse 2 slip right into this point. And this is a fantastic day. Look, there are some more changes in nature. Quickly, verse 6. I'm going to read you the proper rendering. It shall come to pass in that day there will be no light. The luminaries will fade. In other words, when Jesus comes, all of the stars and the suns of heaven are going to go out. The heaven is going to just be black. All the lights are going to go out. Now, this is discussed all over the Old Testament. This is not something just extracted out of this one text. Repeatedly, the Old Testament talks about the day when God changes the patterns of heaven. Isaiah 13:9, the day of the Lord comes, cruel with wrath and anger. The stars of heaven and the constellations thereof shall not give their light. The sun shall be darkened in its going forth, and the moon shall not cause its light to shine. And Isaiah 24 talks about it. Joel 3 talks about it. Matthew 24 talks about it. And maybe the most clear passage is Revelation 6, 12 to 14, where it says the lights of heaven go out, the heaven is rolled up like a scroll, the stars fall out of the sky like figs overripe when the tree is shaken, the whole place goes black, and in the midst of the blackness comes the blazing revelation of Jesus Christ with all his saints. Now, I believe this is really going to happen, literally. And at that moment, Israel is going to turn and look, and they're going to believe. And they're going to turn to their Messiah. They're going to be wonderfully saved and spared judgment and gathered into the kingdom. You say, what does the rest of the world do? They cry for the mountains and the rocks, fall on us and hide us from the face of him that sits on the throne and from the wrath of the Lamb. The unbelievers scream in fear and terror. But the remnant is redeemed. The nation is redeemed. The next verse gives us another thought of the uniqueness of the day. It shall be one day, and the word in Hebrew, one here, means one day, the only one of its kind. One unique day like no other day, which shall be known to the Lord. Only He can know all that it involves. It won't be day and it won't be night. It'll come to pass that at evening time it'll be light. In other words, the whole of nature is just going to go into an imbalance. The whole thing is out of perspective. All that we understand as night and day is going to be ended at that point. All the stars fall, the suns and the moons, they're all gone. And Christ comes and it's a new kind of day. And He will become day, so that even when it's evening, it'll be light, because He'll be coming in blazing glory. And then when He comes, of course, His whole blazing glory will fill the kingdom, fill the earth. He will arise, says Malachi, the Son of Righteousness with healing in His beams. Here He comes, the blazing Son of Righteousness with healing in His beams. Blazing out of heaven, and for all who fall under that light in faith, there will be instant salvation. For all who curse the light, judgment. And it shall be, verse 8 says, in that day, that the living waters shall go out from Jerusalem, half of them toward the former sea, half of them toward the hinder sea. In summer and winter shall it be. Jerusalem's going to be dramatically changed. You know what's going to happen right in the middle of Jerusalem, which is Mount Moriah, where the temple would be, right in the middle, underneath that rock that's there. Somehow God's going to crack open the ground and create a gushing spring that's going to send rivers running both directions, east and west. One toward the Dead Sea to the east, and one toward the west. And I believe this is real water, because Isaiah says the desert will blossom like a what? Like a rose. Now people say, boy, you better get over there and see if there's water under there. Prove this. Doesn't need to be water under there. God can create it at the time He needs it. And I think it's a picture, too, of how blessing is going to flow. Jerusalem will become the center of the world, and blessing will just flow in all directions. What an incredible time. So we see the coming of the day of the Lord. Now, very rapidly, the rest of the chapter will flow. Verse 9 begins the crowning of the Lord as King. We've seen the coming of the day of the Lord, now the crowning of the Lord as King. The first thing that happens when He arrives, He's going to have a coronation. Verse 9, and the Lord shall be King over all the earth. In that day shall there be one Lord and His name one. Listen, the Lord is not only going to be the King in heaven, but in that day He's going to be the King on earth. He will not be King de jure, that is by right, but He will be King de facto, that is in fact. This is a promised reality. The King is coming, and He is going to be King. And in that day it says He'll be King. Now watch this. And there will be one Lord and His name one. Do you know how many religions there'll be in the world in the kingdom? One, that's all. Just one. Anybody who begins to start another will be dealt with by the rod of iron with which Christ rules. Read Revelation 19. The worldwide monotheism, one religion, all of the systems of Satan are over. And the absolutely unique and incomparable one God, the only wise God and our Savior, the Lord Jesus Christ, the Word made flesh, Him and Him alone will the world worship. And so in that day there'll be one Lord and His name will be one. Verse 10. And this says what happens when the kingdom is set up. All the land shall be turned like the Arabah, from Geba to Rimmon, south of Jerusalem. And it shall be lifted up and inhabited in its place from Benjamin's gate unto the place of the first gate, unto the corner gate, and from the tower of Hananel unto the king's wine presses. Now let me show you. This is absolutely fantastic. You say, I didn't notice. It is. Verse 10. Now watch. The land shall be turned like the Arabah. When Christ comes, this tremendous earthquake takes place, and He creates this valley running east. Mount Moriah somehow is split, and water starts to flow every place. The judgment of the nations takes place. And as a result of this great earthquake, this is fantastic, the entire terrain, now watch this, from Geba, which is way in the north, to Rimmon, which is way in the south, is going to become like the Arabah. You say, well, what is the Arabah? Listen, the Arabah is the name of the valley that is the deepest valley in the world. It runs from way south of the Dead Sea, way south, where it may be as high in some places as 300 feet above sea level, down to the Dead Sea where it is 1,300 feet below sea level, and all the way to the Sea of Galilee, where at the Sea of Galilee it is 650 feet below sea level. It is the lowest, longest, flattest valley in the world. It is the flattest valley, obviously, of any valley that low, because it's the only valley that low. And what he's saying is this. Now watch this. That all the terrain around Jerusalem, from Geba on the north to Rimmon on the south, is going to be flattened and lowered to be made like that valley, so that Jerusalem will literally stick up like a solitaire diamond on a ring. That's what he's saying. Incredible. And then he's going to rebuild that city, and he gives the dimensions here from Benjamin's Gate. I'm not going to tell you where all these are. There are different places on the north and the northeast and the northwest and the southwest and so forth. But he's going to give it back its dimensions that it once knew in its glory, see. It's not going to be some little village like it was in Zechariah's time. He's going to make it like some huge diamond, and on that flat plateau will exist the throne of Jesus Christ. I mean, that's going to be someday, isn't it? Fabulous. The whole land made flat and Jerusalem lifted up. In the middle of the verse, Jerusalem shall be lifted up. And it says, inhabited in its place. And the implication of the Hebrew is peacefully inhabited. What a day. And in verse 11, and men shall dwell in it, and there shall be no more utter destruction. But Jerusalem shall be safely inhabited. No more destruction. No more curse. Why? Well, no more idolatry. No more apostasy. And so there's no more curse. That's coronation day. Not only is the Lord crowned, but the city is crowned. And it becomes the jewel of the earth. And Christ is crowned king and sits on the throne in that city. What a day. So, the coming of the day of the Lord and the crowning of the Lord as King. Thirdly, the conquest of the nations. Now, having done this, there is the matter of the judgment of the nations. Verse 12. And this shall be the plague with which the Lord will smite all the peoples that have fought against Jerusalem. Their flesh shall consume away while they stand on their feet, and their eyes shall consume away in their sockets, and their tongue shall consume away in their mouth. And it shall come to pass in that day that a great tumult from the Lord shall be among them, and they shall lay hold every one on the hand of his neighbor, and his hand shall rise up against the hand of his neighbor, and Judah also shall fight at Jerusalem. Stop right there. Now we've seen some glorious positive results, and he has to say, but let me remind you what's going to happen to the godless people. Three things. First, a deadly plague. A deadly plague. It's just incredible. This plague in verse 12, with which the Lord will smite the people, will cause their flesh to consume away while they stand on their feet, and their eyes shall consume away in their sockets, and their tongue shall consume away in their mouth. That really constitutes the judgment of the nations. Those are the ones that he says depart into everlasting punishment. While the others who are the remnant, who have seen him and believed, are the sheep. And he says to them, come and inherit what? The kingdom prepared for you. So the first thing is a terrible plague. And then he adds to another thing that's going to happen. And I don't know the sequence of these things, and I don't know all how it fits together. But it'll come to pass in that day that a great tumult from the Lord, and the word tumult means a confusion or consternation. And they'll confuse themselves, and they literally will lay hold everyone on the hand of his neighbor, and his hand shall rise up against the hand of his neighbor. And then thirdly, there's going to be a superhuman strength given to Judah. Judah shall fight at Jerusalem. Somehow God is going to give to Judah a great strength, and Judah is going to fight and win. So a plague for some, a confused suicide by the nations, and a superhuman strength given to Judah. And the results, In verse 14, the tables are turned immediately, and here are these nations counting all their booty. The reverse occurs. The wealth of all the nations round about shall be gathered together, gold and silver and apparel in great abundance. In other words, the wealth of all the nations is going to be gathered and brought into the hands of God's people. And the plague, he adds in verse 15, will even touch the horse and the mule and the camel and the ass and the beasts. It'll be in the tents. And so there's going to be a plague that not only takes care of the people, but all their possessions and animals and everything. Lastly, the character of the kingdom. It shall come to pass that everyone that is left of all the nations, and I believe this is going to be the believing remnant out of the nation. They were believing, or else they turned when Christ came. But these people from the nations will go up from year to year to worship the King, the Lord of hosts, and keep the Feast of Tabernacles. You see, the Feast of Tabernacles celebrated the time when God tabernacled with Israel in the wilderness. And here it is fulfilled, you see. In that day, God comes down and His glory again tabernacles with His people. And so they celebrate that feast again. Annually, the people of the world are going to come to keep the feast. And it shall be, verse 17, that whoever will not come of all the families of the earth to Jerusalem to worship the King, the Lord of hosts, even upon them shall be no rain. In other words, if people from nations don't come, if nations rebel, God's going to turn off the rain and it won't rain. And if it doesn't rain, they'll have a drought. And if they have a drought, they're going to have a disaster. And there'd be one nation that'd say, we don't mind if it doesn't rain. We don't depend on rain. And that nation would be Egypt. But the Lord says in verse 18, if the family of Egypt goes not up and come not that have no rain, there shall be the plague with which the Lord will smite the nations that come not up to keep the Feast of Tabernacles. He says, if the rain doesn't get you, the plague will. This shall be the punishment of Egypt and the punishment of all nations that come not up to keep the Feast of Tabernacles. And then he concludes, I love this. In that day, this is so beautiful, get this. In that day, there shall be upon the bells of the horses, holiness unto the Lord. And the pots in the Lord's house shall be like the bulls before the altar. Yes, every pot in Jerusalem and in Judah shall be holiness unto the Lord of hosts. And all they that sacrifice shall come and take of them and boil in them. And in that day there shall be no more a Canaanite in the house of the Lord of hosts. Now, I want you to get this. This is literally fantastic. Watch. See the little phrase in verse 20, holiness unto the Lord? That phrase was very special. That phrase was engraved in one place in Israel's history. The high priest Aaron had a turban. On the front of his turban was a gold plate, and engraved on that gold plate were the words holiness unto the Lord. What did it mean? It meant that there was something about that man that set him apart from every other man. He was an uncommon man. He was especially holy. He was unique. There was no one like this high priest. Holiness unto the Lord. But he says in that day, every single thing that exists is going to be just as holy as the high priest. Even the little bells that ding on the horses are going to say holiness unto the Lord. You see? Fantastic, isn't it? I mean, that's going to be a holy kingdom. It isn't going to be like it is in the world today. There aren't just going to be a few holy folks. It's going to be a holy world in that day. And even the bells on the horses are going to say holiness to the Lord. And even the common pots and pans are going to be just as sacred as the altar bowls, he says. There'll be no secular and sacred in that world. There'll only be the sacred. Just think of this. Take every single thing in our society that isn't sacred and subtract it, and you've got the kingdom. What would they advertise in the paper? What would you do for entertainment? I wonder how many programs would be on TV. Even the horses' bells will be holy. Even the pots and pans. Then he closes by saying, and there won't even be a Canaanite in the place. You say, what's he got against Canaanites? Why does he say that? The word Canaanite, beloved, is a byword. It's an epithet. It's a title. It's a figure of speech referring to a morally and spiritually unclean person. The Canaanites were unclean, morally and spiritually. And the word Canaanite became a proverb in Israel for a degenerate person. In the kingdom, there won't be a degenerate person. What a time. What a time. Anybody who comes along that way, the Lord will judge. And the whole world will be holiness unto the Lord. You know, the Lord wants a holy people, doesn't He? He's called His church to be holy. Couldn't help but think of Ephesians 5 where He says, "Husband, love your wives as Christ loved the church and gave Himself for it that He might present it to Himself as a holy church, spotless, without blemish." He wants a holy church. He wants a holy people. And in that day, He's going to have it.
3: You're listening to Grace to You, the Bible teaching ministry of John MacArthur. John's current study is called The Return and Reign of Jesus Christ. Well, friend, after 3 weeks digging into the prophecies of Zechariah, you may have been surprised by how much the prophet said about the end times. While the books of Daniel and Revelation have some better-known descriptions of Christ's second coming, Zechariah fills in some key gaps. And if you don't understand this book, you won't understand what God has told us about His plans for the world. I raised that point with John a few years back. Here's what he said in response.
4: You know, Phil, no book is superfluous. No book is a throwaway book.
5: Mm.
4: You know, you remember, was it Martin Luther who said James was a right strawy epistle?
5: Yeah.
4: He didn't like James.
5: I think he came to like it better.
4: Yeah, he did. But I suppose most of the people we're talking to right now and have been talking to for the last 3 weeks have never in their life read the book of Zechariah thoughtfully. Maybe in a scripture reading, they kind of read through it.
5: Yeah.
4: Most Christians wouldn't stop long enough to go in it. They'd be confused by maybe the first chapter. So they have lost the profound blessing of the rich truths that are revealed there. Just the thought that Israel will one day in the future look on the one whom they've pierced and mourn for him as an only son.
5: Yeah, that's one of the most poignant texts.
4: It is. And you know what that actually says? They will look on me, God says,
5: yeah,
4: and mourn for him as the only son. So they will, he is saying me and the son are one, the deity of Christ. There's so much in this book. It's sad to think that people have missed this.
3: That's right, friend. 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Now for the entire Grace to You staff, I'm Phil Johnson. Remember to watch Grace to You television this Sunday on DirecTV Channel 378, and then be back next week when John MacArthur looks at what death means for the believer and for the unbeliever. In both cases, the end is not the end. That's the title of the study John begins next week. Don't miss the next half hour of Unleashing God's Truth, one verse at a time, on Grace to You.
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2: During the reign of Henry VIII of England, horses were stationed in principal English towns to deliver the mail. When a letter was stamped post-haste, it meant, ride for thy life. If a carrier poked along, he was hung. Letters mailed had a drawing of a letter carrier hanging from the gallows. Years ago, our Lord said, go into all the world and preach the gospel to every creature. But we haven't hurried. We won't be hung for poking along, but someone may perish. So haste for their lives.
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4: This is Getting God's Message, and I'm Lud Goltz. There are two powerful statements found in Zechariah chapter 4, verses 6 and 10. I call them impact statements. Here they are. Not by might nor by power, but by my Spirit, says the Lord Almighty. And who despises the day of small things? These impact statements have a message in themselves, but that message must be supported by the context in which they're found. Zerubbabel faced daunting odds as he led his people in rebuilding the temple. The progress seemed slow. God said that if they rely on human resources, the task will be insurmountable. Not by might, that is, the resources of many people combined. Power, that is, charismatic, powerful leader. Either of these, or a combination of both, is not enough. It might seem like very little progress is taking place. Others might laugh sarcastically at how small what you're doing appears. Even if you think what you're doing is insignificant, God says, all I'm asking is to simply trust me and obey what I've told you to do. Rely upon me to supply the enabling power of my Spirit to accomplish what I have in mind. Remember, anything I'm doing is significant. Keep this in mind as you go about living for God, serving Him in whatever task He assigns. Leave the results with Him, and you will not be disappointed. Not by might nor by power, but by my Spirit, says the Lord Almighty, and never, never despise the day of small things.

In Psalm 63, David said, "My soul shall be satisfied as with marrow and fatness, and my mouth shall praise thee with joyful lips, when I remember thee upon my bed, and meditate on thee in the night watches." To help you focus your thoughts upon God at the close of this day, we bring you this devotional meditation, From Morning and Evening, by Charles Haddon Spurgeon, the great English preacher of the 19th century. This evening's text is Genesis 1 and verse 5. "And the evening and the morning were the first day. The evening was darkness, and the morning was light. And yet the two together are called by the name that is given to the light alone." This is somewhat remarkable, but it has an exact analogy in spiritual experience. In every believer there is darkness and light, and yet he is not to be named a sinner because there is sin in him, but he is to be named a saint because he possesses some degree of holiness. This will be a most comforting thought to those who are mourning their infirmities, and who ask, "Can I be a child of God while there is so much darkness in me?" Yes, for you, like the day, take not your name from the evening, but from the morning. And you are spoken of in the Word of God as if you were even now perfectly holy, as you will be soon. You are called the child of light, though there is darkness in you still. You are named after what is the predominating quality in the sight of God, which will one day be the only principle remaining. Observe that the evening comes first. Naturally, we are darkness first in order of time, and the gloom is often first in our mournful apprehension, driving us to cry out in deep humiliation, "God, be merciful to me, a sinner." The place of the morning is second. It dawns when grace overcomes nature. It is a blessed aphorism of John Bunyan, "That which is last lasts forever. That which is first yields in due season to the last. But nothing comes after the last." So that though you are naturally darkness, when once you become light in the Lord, there is no evening to follow. "Thy sun shall no more go down." The first day in this life is an evening and a morning. But the second day, when we shall be with God forever, shall be a day with no evening, but one sacred, high, eternal noon. This meditation was taken from Morning and Evening by C.H. Spurgeon. Please listen each evening at this same time for Morning and Evening.

0: With SRN News, I'm Ron Taylor. Graham Plattner has formally withdrawn from Maine's U.S. Senate race.
1: The Maine Secretary of State's office has received paperwork from Graham Plattner, officially ending his upstart but troubled campaign for U.S. Senate. The formal withdrawal comes 2 days after Plattner said he would quit the race.
2: It can't be me.
1: After a sexual assault allegation that he denies. Maine Democrats have until July 27th to name a new nominee. Democratic Party committee members have signed off on holding a nominating convention. Maine's considered key for control of the U.S. Senate, and Democrats are looking for a candidate capable of defeating Republican Senator Susan Collins. I'm Ben Thomas.
0: President Trump is aware that he's enemy number one on a particular list.
3: It appears President Trump is well aware of the intelligence that he is number one on Iran's hit list, the information shared with the U.S. by the Israelis, who are warning of a new plot to take out President Trump in retaliation for him taking out top leaders in Iran. Earlier in the week at the NATO summit in Turkey, President Trump telling reporters,
4: "There was another list came out yesterday, and I'm number one on, I like being number one on TikTok better, but I'm number one on the list for killing."
3: Laura Winters reporting.
0: The U.S. is demanding that Iran make a public statement saying the Strait of Hormuz is open and that ships crossing the vital corridor won't be attacked anymore. Crews are draining the Lincoln Memorial's reflecting pool again as President Trump's problem-plagued effort to renovate the site pushes past his initial July 4th deadline. The president initially suggested his renovations would last for a century. A passenger on board a flight from Greece to Germany was partially sucked out of a window when it broke soon after takeoff. A hospital official in northern Greece says the 61-year-old man suffered neck and shoulder injuries and friction burns in the process. This is XRN News. The United Methodist Church has prepared itself and separated itself from one of its seminaries. More from correspondent Bill Alexander.
5: Kentucky's Asbury Theological Seminary is no longer approved by the denomination for its clergy because of its conservative stance on LGBT issues. In 2024, the UMC removed a statement from its principals saying homosexuality is incompatible with Christian teaching. Seminary President David Watson differed from that saying, quote, "We affirm marriage as sanctioned by God, which joins one man and one woman in a single exclusive union for life, as delineated in Scripture, and provides the sole context for sexual intimacy, helping to ensure the blessings of that relationship as God intended." I'm Bill Alexander.
0: Watson says the seminary will continue serving some 75 other denominations, including the Global Methodist Church, the Wesleyan Church, and the Anglican Church of North America. This is SRN News.
6: Titus 2, verses 7 and 8. "In all things showing thyself a pattern of good works, in doctrine showing uncorruptness, gravity, sincerity, sound speech that cannot be condemned, that he that is of the contrary part may be ashamed, having no evil thing to say of you." Titus 2, verses 7 and 8, a call to be a godly example.
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7: According to the CDC, one death occurs in the United States every 10 seconds. By the time this spot is over, six people will have been ushered into eternity. Virtually every one of these individuals began their day not knowing it would be their last. The Epistle of James reminds us that life is but a vapor. It's here just a short time and then

How do you do? We all make long-range plans, but in fact, none of us really knows how much time we have on Earth. The man in the story put off making the most important decision of his life until it was almost too late. Then he had a wake-up call, and his heart and mind and very life were unshackled.

0: Why won't this dumb heifer go in the stall?
1: You pull on the rope and I'll push from behind.
0: Stupid cow, get in here!
1: Where's Barbara? She could be here helping.
0: Getting her hair done in Kalamazoo.
1: Might have known.
0: Come on, Mom. We gotta get that cow in here. I got corn to unload. Dumb cow set me back. Gotta get this corn in the crib. Great. Now the stupid elevator's tipping over. What next? Come on. Come on! Straighten up! Oh, I'm bleeding bad. Mom? Mom! Mom, call an ambulance before I bleed to death!
2: 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True life stories dramatized and produced in Chicago by Pacific Garden Mission. When is the last time you went hungry for days? Or slept under a bridge? Or lived with a toothache? The homeless routinely endure those things. That's why Pacific Garden Mission keeps the doors open day and night, offering shelter, meals, and fresh clothing to hundreds of men, women, and children. The mission even offers some medical and dental services, all thanks to friends who give financially. Lives are changed at the Old Lighthouse as pastors and counselors share the good news of the one who sticks closer than a brother, which is what this program celebrates. Now for broadcast around the earth, here is episode number 3933 in the series Unshackled, the program that makes you face yourself and think.
3: How is he, Doctor?
4: I've never seen a wound that bad. It's like a war wound. That elevator sliced his leg above the knee and almost cut it off. The leg is not only broken in five places, but hay chaff and dirt are ground into the flesh. Your husband could get gangrene and lose his leg. Or die.
2: Not very encouraging news for the couple in our story, but good news was coming for Bill and Barbara Ackright. This is their true testimony right now on Unshackled.
5: My parents were dairy farmers in rural Michigan where I grew up. Mom and Dad never went to church, but they let my older sister and me take the family car to church when I was about 15. I understood what the Sunday school teacher taught about salvation, but I wasn't interested. Had my own plan. A year later, I met Barb while I was helping her dad build a fence. She was only 14, but we fell in love and saw a lot of each other.
3: I guess Dad talked to you.
6: Yeah, sure surprised me.
3: Me too.
6: I figured he'd agree to let me marry you.
3: You did?
6: Of course. I love you, Barb. I told your dad so, too.
3: Guess we were kind of dumb getting caught like that.
6: Doesn't matter. All I know is I want to be with you.
3: Me too, Bill.
6: Your dad said we're too young to get a marriage license, so our moms will have to go with us to the courthouse and say we're over 18.
3: I'll have to drop out of school.
6: So will I, but I'll get a job somewhere.
3: Have you told your parents?
6: Not yet. Mom will sure be upset.
5: We married, and Barb's parents let us live upstairs. We had some tough years ahead because we were young and selfish, but we loved each other and were committed to our marriage. I lied about my age to get a job in the paper mill. In 4 years, I advanced to the position of tower boss. By then, we had two beautiful daughters. I was making good money, so we bought a farm a mile and a half from my parents' farm. When our son was born, our little family was complete.
3: You're home early for a change.
0: I quit.
3: You quit? After 15 years? Why?
0: They want me to work swing shift from now on, and I don't want to do that.
3: Bill, what do we do? I mean... You think you can find another job that good? The kids are teens and they need so much.
0: Not a problem, Barb. Already got a job lined up.
3: Your mom will blame me.
0: No, she won't.
3: Yes, she will. She blames me for everything.
5: Barbara's right. Mom never forgave us for getting married so young. I worked at a factory and another firm which built countertops, where I even became a boss. Periodically, I went to church with Barb, but only to make her happy. Religion meant little to me, but everything to her. Then my dad had...

0: a nervous breakdown, and I was tired of working in town, so I began helping him more and more with the farming.
1: More pot roast, honey?
0: No, thanks. Barb, I think we should take over the farm completely.
1: Well, you'd have to quit your job.
0: Yeah, my parents will give me everything if I take over. The land, the cows, the crops.
1: And the debts. It's a big responsibility.
0: Yeah, but Dad can't handle it anymore.
1: Your mom doesn't like me very much, Bill. And we'd be working more with them.
0: We talked about that. I told her we'd have to try and get along.
1: Well, it's your decision, honey.
0: Barb and I took over all the finances. She'd gone back to school and graduated with honors. The responsibilities for the farm overwhelmed us more than we imagined. I'd left a good job, and my income was suddenly less than half what I'd been making. And working with family members can be stressful, among other things, as I told my brother-in-law.
2: You bought some more cows, Bill?
0: Had to. We're trying to increase the cash flow.
2: You took on a big job here.
0: Tell me something I don't know.
2: You insured?
0: No.
2: You should get some insurance.
0: Can't afford it. Borrowed $100,000 to make the farm profitable. I can't add another liability.
2: Well, I can write you a policy that covers everything. And make it affordable, too.
0: Let us get ahead some more.
2: Better rethink that, Bill. You could lose it all if something goes wrong.
0: We'll get insurance someday. Not now.
2: Tell you what. I'll write the policy and even pay the first month's premium, just so you're covered.
0: A week after he bought us the insurance, the accident happened. It was late September. Dad was picking corn in the field, and I was loading it into the corn crib. I was in a bad mood and had to move the corn elevator when the cable broke and the elevator fell 20 feet down on me. I could see both ends of my leg bones sticking out and blood soaking the ground. I yelled to Ma to bring something to tie a tourniquet. A neighbor came instead, but he was too nervous, so I tied it myself.
3: I brought you some water, Bill.
0: Okay, Ma. Is the ambulance on the way?
3: Yes, it'll be here soon. Here's a pillow for you. I'll just slip it under your head.
0: I sure thought I was a goner.
3: How did it happen?
0: I was trying to move the elevator and it tipped upside down. And when I pulled the cable to straighten it up, the cable snapped and it all came down on me.
3: Good thing I heard you yelling. Here comes the ambulance. I was across the road at the house when I heard him yelling. So I flagged down the gas man, and he brought a towel for a tourniquet.
4: We have to straighten your leg for the splint before we can move you. It's gonna hurt real bad.
0: Go ahead.
3: Hang on, son. He tied the tourniquet himself, you know, so he's tough.
0: The elevator grazed my forehead and knocked me down, and then it landed on my leg.
3: Can I ride with him in the ambulance since his wife isn't here? She should be, but she isn't.
0: I talked to the paramedics all the way to the hospital. When we arrived, they took x-rays. Right after Barb arrived, I went into surgery and then into traction in a Stryker bed. I was too heavily sedated to know anything for days, but I learned later that Barb asked people in churches to pray for me.
5: Hello, Barb.
1: Harry, I guess you heard what happened.
5: Only that Bill had an accident. I biked all the way across town to see how he's doing.
1: Well, he's still out of it.
5: What's that contraption?
1: It's a Stryker bed. The doctor said it's to keep the bone ends in line while it heals.
5: Is he going to be all right?
1: I hope so, Harry. I mean, they put two pins through his leg, and he's on morphine for the pain.
5: How are you doing?
1: I should have been there, and I feel so guilty. I mean, he could have died.
5: But he didn't, Barb. God saved him.
6: At the time of Bill's accident, Dixie, our oldest daughter, was married with two small children. Diane, our second oldest daughter, was in college, but she helped when she could. Billy, our son, was almost 16, and he helped with chores before going to school. I got up at 4:30 every morning and milked the cows with Bill's mom. Then I drove 20 miles to the hospital and stayed with Bill until 3 p.m.
5: How's he doing, Barb?
1: Not good, Harry. He has gangrene, and they had to operate again today.
5: I'm praying for him. So are the people in my church.
1: Oh, I couldn't get through this without the Lord.
5: Any way I can help?
1: Just being here means a lot.
5: I'm not sure Bill would agree. I think he gets tired of me talking about Jesus all the time.
1: That's the morphine talking.
5: He needs to get saved.
1: I know. You know, the Lord used Bill's brother-in-law to help protect us from financial ruin. If he hadn't gone and bought that insurance policy, well, we'd be wiped out.
5: Cover the bills, does it?
1: Everything.
5: Just like Jesus. He covers our sin. a debt we could never pay.
6: The first 2 weeks, Bill was in the hospital. He had three more surgeries. A month later, our daughter's husband was killed in a car wreck, and I was so overwhelmed I couldn't even go to the funeral. That just added more guilt. I just couldn't seem to please everyone.
7: You doing okay, honey?
1: I feel bad because I can't help Dixie more. She's so young to be left with two little ones.
7: I'm sure she understands.
1: I hope so. Billy got a temporary driver's license.
7: Well, how do you do that?
1: Mort knows the state representative, and he helped us. Now Billy drives to the feed mill for me.
7: He'll be 16 in a month.
1: Still, it's a big favor, and I'm grateful for his help.
7: I'm sorry the work has to fall on you, Barb.
1: Honey, just get well.
8: How's the leg doing, Bill?
7: I'm hoping you can tell me, Doctor.
8: Well, we finally beat the gangrene. Now we have to get you off the morphine or you'll end up a drug addict.
7: I'm in pain.
8: The pain will diminish. The addiction won't.
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0: Three different pastors visited me, and several churches were praying for me, and their prayers helped me get off the morphine. But no one was quite as persistent as Harry, Barb's second cousin, who bicycled across town almost daily to see me.
5: How's Tarzan doing today?
7: How's it look, Harry?
5: Still hanging by the leg, I see.
7: You might say I have a leg up on things.
5: Not without Jesus.
7: Is that all you can talk about, Harry?
5: Nothing else is more important, Bill. After all, he gave his life for you.
7: Yeah, I know.
5: Then how come you never got saved?
7: I had a plan. I was waiting till I got older.
5: You almost didn't make it.
7: Yeah, I know.
5: Maybe your plan wasn't so hot. You said that elevator grazed your forehead. What if the whole thing had landed on your head?
7: I'd rather not think about that.
5: The Lord made sure it didn't kill you. He's long-suffering to us, Bill. Not willing that any should perish, but that all should come to repentance.
7: Yeah, well, I'll get saved someday.
5: The Bible says in Hebrews, "Today if ye will hear his voice, harden not your hearts." And it also says, "It is appointed unto men once to die, but after this, the judgment." You don't want to face judgment without Jesus, Bill.
7: You're right, Harry.
5: I memorized another verse from John chapter 3, verse 17. It says, "For God sent not his Son into the world to condemn the world, but that the world through him might be saved."
0: One night as I lay in my hospital bed, my mind was filled with the many times Barb had encouraged me to receive Jesus as my Savior, and others had reminded me of God's eternal love for me. Harry's visits and the many scriptures he shared with me flooded my soul. Finally, God's love and mercy pierced my heart, and I was broken. I repented my sins and asked the Lord to forgive me, and he gave me his saving grace. I thanked him for saving my life and for saving my soul. The next day, I told Barb the good news.
1: That is good news, honey.
7: I can't wait to get out and go to church with you, Barb. Always before, it was just a way to please you. Now I want to please the Lord.
1: Everyone at church has been praying for you.
7: You know, when the accident happened, I remembered my scheme of waiting until I was old to ask God forgiveness.
1: I bet you wondered if you would even get old.
7: Yeah, so I prayed and asked him to help me get out from under that elevator. Probably weighs a ton. Well, somehow it raised up and I dragged myself out from underneath it.
1: I should have been there.
7: God was there, Barb. I had the most peaceful feeling. I'd never felt that way before.
1: You're right. God was helping you.
7: Wait till I tell Harry.
0: Knowing Jesus helped me endure the weeks of healing in the hospital. Finally, a week before Christmas, after 3 months in the hospital, I went to physical therapy to learn how to walk on crutches so I could go home. I went home wearing a cast but anxious to go to church. I dragged my cast there every week. Barb and I switched roles. I stayed home while she worked in the barn taking care of the cows. We had a phone between the barn and the house.
9: Yes?
7: Hey, the ladies from church brought supper over.
9: Something's gone wrong. I can't come right now.
7: That's what I used to tell you.
9: Yeah, I know, but it's true. Honey, I gotta go.
1: This is so good of them. For 6 weeks now, a meal that lasts for days.
7: The body of Christ taking care of its own.
1: I asked them how we could ever repay them, and they said someday we can help someone else.
7: If I ever get out of this cast.
1: You will.
7: I have to before the housework kills me.
1: I see you got the vacuuming done.
7: It wasn't easy.
1: Maybe next you can tackle the laundry.
7: Anything but the laundry. I gotta get well.
0: March came and the cast finally came off. One Sunday, I decided to use a cane instead of crutches. Walking to the car after the service, I slipped on some ice and fell.
9: Not again, Bill! Bill, are you hurt?
4: I re-broke my leg. I can't believe I did that.
8: Well, let's all pray for him right now.
9: Yes, sir.
8: Dear Lord. Yes, sir. We lift up our brother Bill to you.
10: Yes.
8: Touch his leg and bring healing.
10: Yes, Father.
8: He has such a heart for you, Lord. Help him through this crisis just as you saved him before. And I know he will praise you.
9: Yes,
8: in Jesus' name we pray. Amen.
10: Amen.
4: Amen.
0: Back to the hospital I went for another cast. When spring came, so did the neighbors to help us plow the ground for planting. Even with the cast, God gave me strength to plant 100 acres of corn that season. Before going to school each morning, our son Billy drove the pickup loaded with bags of seed and fertilizer to the field. That summer, the cast came off again, and my leg was strong, and I took over my role again. I shared my faith with Dad often, but he resisted. Barb and I prayed for him as he grew older, and even more so as he was placed on dialysis. One night, Dad was in the hospital with a shunt in his arm for dialysis. During the night, he ripped it out, and the doctors had to operate. I sat with him, and later that week, he told me that he believed in Jesus. Then, I explained the gospel to him.
7: Dad?
11: Yeah?
7: Jesus died to give you peace and eternal life. God says we're all sinners. There is none righteous, no, not one. Everybody sins, and our sin keeps us from God. The Bible says, for God so loved the world that he gave his only begotten Son, that whosoever believeth in him should not perish, but have everlasting life. Dad, I want to be in heaven with you for all of eternity. Do you want to repent of your sins and ask Jesus to save you?
11: Yes, I do.
0: Dad professed faith in Christ that day and died 2 days later. We prospered with farming and church activities for 10 years after my accident. We co-chaired a spiritual life committee and loved the home study groups. I ushered and Barb sang in the choir. We also took a trip to the Holy Land with our pastor and a group including my mom. As the farm prospered, our son and daughter and their spouses worked with us. Then in 1983 came trouble.
3: How can the government do that to us?
7: I don't know, but they're doing it. They claim there's a surplus of dairy products in storage.
12: Dad, what can we do about it?
7: Nothing. They're going to fine all dairy farmers for overproduction.
3: $1,600 a month? That's a fortune.
12: They're trying to drive us out of business.
7: We can't afford it, that's for sure. We're supporting 3 families and you, Mom.
12: Isn't there something we can do?
7: Sell some cows, do some crop farming.
12: I can get a job.
7: Probably all have to get jobs, Billy.
0: After 2 years, we couldn't hang on. A lawyer helped us get a life lease on Mom's house so she could stay there as long as she lived. We lost everything. Our pastor helped us get work at a Christian retreat where I was a maintenance man and Barb was a cook. Then we worked several jobs together, janitorial and managing mobile home parks. Barb even got her real estate license. In 1993, she began having panic attacks.
7: What's wrong, honey?
1: I can't seem to type these leases anymore.
7: Take a break.
1: I can't, Bill.
7: What's wrong?
1: I don't know.
7: Come on, lie down.
1: I don't.
10: don't want to lie down. I'm scared.
7: What are you scared of?
10: I don't know. Please stop asking me questions.
7: I'm just trying to help.
10: No one can help. No one.
7: Don't cry, Barb. We've been through worse than this. I wish I knew what to do.
6: Bill took me to the hospital on Memorial Day, and they said I had a complete nervous breakdown. So we quit our jobs and moved to our cottage at the church retreat.
13: How's Barb doing, Bill?
0: Better sometimes. I took her to social services to see if they could help.
13: Did they?
0: The woman who interviewed us acted like we were trying to cheat the system.
13: That's wrong.
0: We worked our whole lives, paid taxes, and never asked for help. Now we do need help. They scorn us. Bob ran out in tears, and the social worker said, "Why'd you let her get so bad?"
13: The church will help you, Bill. That's why we're here.
0: I know. God used some other friends of ours from church to fix up our cottage.
13: That's our God.
6: Part of my recovery involved taking piano lessons, something I always wanted to learn. My teacher gave me a verse on a card that encouraged and helped me. 2 Timothy chapter 1, verse 7. For God hath not given us the spirit of fear, but of power, and of love, and of a sound mind. I've learned through all of this that I don't have to keep everyone happy.
0: During hard times, one of us is always praying. If one of us is downhearted, the other petitions the Lord. He is faithful.
6: As we were going through our financial problems, I couldn't sleep one night, and God gave me words from Psalm 118. Oh, give thanks unto the Lord, for he is good, because his mercy endureth forever. Let them now that fear the Lord say that his mercy endureth forever. I called upon the Lord in distress. The Lord answered me and set me in a large place. The Lord is on my side. It is better to trust in the Lord than to put confidence in man.
0: If you're living life by your own plan and don't know Christ as Savior, you're missing out on the joy of life with him, and you might miss out on heaven. So don't wait. Turn to Jesus now. He's the only answer.
14: Listening friend, Jesus never promised an easy road. In fact, he said, "In the world ye shall have tribulation." 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That's right. We wanted to create even more quality Christian content for you, our listener. So we're now producing an exciting new children's show called The Clue Crew. This is a family-friendly adventure series where there's always a biblical lesson to be learned and a mystery to be solved. We're also bringing to life powerful gospel truths in a new series called History's Greatest Sermons. This program will feature the very words of Billy Sunday, Charles Spurgeon, Dwight L. Moody, and many more, all dramatized and delivered by our very own Unshackled actors. And then there's our daily devotionals. In these 4-minute episodes, we hear a true story of transformation with supporting scripture, and an application point to help us dive deeper in our biblical understanding. And now here's a taste of a daily devotional. November 20th, the not so easy way. Have you known someone who was always looking for the easy way through life, who only ever wanted a free ride? This person may be immensely gifted, clever, or talented, but they're only willing to go as far as minimum effort will carry them. Maybe you're rolling your eyes at the thought, but is it possible we are like this person? Well, here's a test. What does Christianity mean to you? Does it represent a lifelong journey of self-sacrifice and sanctification? Or is it simply an easy way to resolve all your problems? Dick thought Christianity was his fix-all ticket. He's here to share with us his true story. On this Unshackled Daily Devotional.
15: Even as a boy, I longed for acceptance, and I found it in playing basketball. The other avenue was alcohol at parties. After graduation, I chose a college far from home without realizing that it was a Christian school. I made the basketball team and stayed there 2 years. Many of the students were quietly assured, and I decided faith in Christ would solve all my problems. So, one night I prayed as I'd been told and then waited about 6 months. When my problems didn't go away, well, I went back to drinking. One night, after a day of drinking with friends, I was hanging on to the back of a car that was backing up when I slipped and fell under it. The car ran over me and pinned me to the ground with my right leg wound around the muffler. Doctors thought I was dead when I reached the hospital. I promised the Lord if he would let me play basketball again, I'd use my skill for his glory. Gangrene set in, but the doctor saved my leg, and I recovered enough to enroll in a Christian college closer to home where I played basketball, but mostly for my own glory. I stopped drinking when I got married, and slowly, as I yielded my will to God, he made me a new person. What a change he made in my life.
14: 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So until next time, unless our Lord returns before then, I'm Timothy Gregory reminding you that the doors to Pacific Garden Mission are open night and day. 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

Alice Mortensen has written a poem that I think is very befitting to those who may feel ill at ease in your surroundings. It's entitled Resting. I am resting, sweetly resting, in his hands in this new place. I am resting, sweetly resting, though I cannot see his face. Oh, I know this room is flooded with his presence from above, and his tender arms surround me with his everlasting love. Though I have some limitations that I never had before, they but draw me closer to him, leaning on him more and more. Though I do not know the reason why he's placed me here just now, all earth's pain will be forgotten when before his throne I bow. So I'm resting, sweetly resting, in his tender, warm embrace. For I know that in the morning I will see him face to face. Music till dawn.

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0: Understanding of prophecy is there's something called the restrainer. 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

Thank you for being with us tonight on Music Till Dawn. You know, as I often think of that verse, the heavens declare the glory of God and the firmament shows his handiwork. It reminds us of the beautiful sky and all of the things that God has given to us. And from the pen of a dear friend comes this poem entitled Sunset. I saw the gateway of heaven tonight in the beautiful golden west, as the sun in a cradle of glorious clouds was sinking away to rest. And while the shadows of twilight darker became, the beautiful gates swung ajar, methinks to welcome some earth-weary soul, a traveler from afar. I saw the great walls of jasper, it seems, and the flowers sweet and rare, where the once weary faces of long ago had lost their look of care. But soon the creeping shadows of night had dimmed the sight in my view. The west was turning a softer gold, and the sky a deeper blue. In silence once more I looked away, away from this earthly sod, and in the glow of the last bright ray, I beheld the face of God. From the pen of Alice Hanchey Mortensen, Sunset. Music Till Dawn.

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Alice Hanshee Mortensen wrote a number of beautiful poems. But here's one that speaks of our dependency on the Lord for our daily strength. It's entitled Leaning. I am leaning, yes, I'm leaning, leaning on thy precious word. 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I am leaning, yes, I'm leaning on your bosom night and day. Storms are transient, but your caring cannot, will not pass away. Music till dawn.

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Music Till Dawn comes your way throughout the night here on the VCY America Radio Network, and I'm glad that you joined us for this segment. We try to share a verse of encouragement or inspiration, and then some beautiful music, and this half hour is no exception. From the pen of Helen Steiner Rice, gifted poet, "Never Borrow Sorrow from Tomorrow." That's a great title. Deal only with the present. Never step into tomorrow. For God asks us just to trust Him and to never borrow sorrow. For the future is not ours to know, and it may never be. So let us live and give our best, and give it lavishly. For to meet tomorrow's troubles before they are even ours is to anticipate the Savior and to doubt His all-wise powers. So let us be content to solve our problems one by one, asking nothing of tomorrow except Thy will be done. Music Till Dawn.

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Music Till Dawn, coming to you on the VCY America Radio Network throughout the night. My name is Vic Elias, and I'm glad to welcome you to this segment of Music Till Dawn. May I open with a psalm and a prayer. Psalm 34:7. The angel of the Lord encampeth round about them that fear him and delivereth them. Words of comfort tonight on Music Till Dawn. And here is a prayer. Oh, may it be ours. Dear God, give me courage to face the problems that confront me today. Thank you for your sustaining strength. Music Till Dawn continues.

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2: According to the CDC, one death occurs in the United States every 10 seconds. By the time this spot is over, six people will have been ushered into eternity. Virtually every one of these individuals began their day not knowing it would be their last. The Epistle of James reminds us that life is but a vapor. It's here just a short time and then vanishes away. The writer of Hebrews also tells us that it is appointed unto men once to die, but after this the judgment. Do you know where you will spend eternity? Have you placed your trust in Jesus Christ as your Savior? The Bible says that Jesus is the only way of salvation. Now, if you were one of the six people to die this minute, would you be rejoicing in the presence of the Savior in heaven? Or would you be facing a Christless eternity in hell? You may not have any warning that your life is about to be over. Don't delay. Today is the day of salvation. 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A message from VCY America.

and how to lend a listening ear to those who hurt and shed a tear of sympathy or press their hand worth more because I understand. Dear God, if that's the only way you'd have for me to serve from day to day, please use this tiny cross of pain for others and for heaven's gain. From the pen of Alice Mortensen, Music Till Dawn.

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Music Till Dawn here on VCY America. I'm Vic Eliason. Glad to have you with us. The words of this old song, "My Jesus, as thou wilt, O may thy will be mine. Into thy hand of love I would my all resign. Through sorrow or through joy, conduct me as thine own, and help me still to say, my Lord, thy will be done. My Jesus, as thou wilt, if needy here and poor, give me thy people's bread, thy word so rich and sure. 'Tis manna from above, let my soul feed upon, and if all else should fail, my Lord, thy will be done. My Jesus, as thou wilt, though seen through many a tear, let not my star of hope grow dim or disappear. Since thou on earth hast wept and sorrowed oft alone, if I must weep with thee, my Lord, thy will be done." Music Till Dawn.

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2: There are many who believe that their vote just does not count. 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

Good evening and welcome to this segment of Music Till Dawn. Here's a song with its roots way back in 1851, but one I think you'll recognize. Crown him with many crowns, the Lamb upon his throne. Hark how the heavenly anthems drowns all music but its own. Awake, my soul, and sing of him who died for thee, and hail him as thy matchless king through all eternity. Crown him the Lord of heaven, enthroned in world.

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2: Where did the races of people come from?
3: 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One. 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We just answer that one, right?
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Take a moment and drop a card or letter to your station manager if you appreciate the music throughout tonight. I know that he'll be happy to hear from you. Radio, in fact, is kind of an unfriendly art, because oftentimes we'll sit by the hour in a studio looking at moving needles and flashing lights and turning turntables and CD machines and DAT machines and all kinds of indicators, but you don't always hear from people whose lives are being touched. And so may I suggest that you drop a card or letter to your station manager and tell him that you appreciate Music Till Dawn. You know his address. Contact him and contact him soon. In the meantime, we ask that you enjoy with us the continuing sounds of sacred music right here on VCY America. Music throughout the night on Music Till Dawn.

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Alice Mortensen has written a poem that I think is very befitting to those who may feel ill at ease in your surroundings. It's entitled Resting. I am resting, sweetly resting, in his hands in this new place. I am resting, sweetly resting, though I cannot see his face. Oh, I know this room is flooded with his presence from above, and his tender arms surround me with his everlasting love. Though I have some limitations that I never had before, they but draw me closer to him, leaning on him more and more. Though I do not know the reason why he's placed me here just now, all earth's pain will be forgotten when before his throne I bow. So I'm resting, sweetly resting, in his tender, warm embrace. For I know that in the morning I will see him face to face. Music till dawn.

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Have you ever thought about the need for a refuge? You know, the storms of life and the pressures that beat in upon us sometimes seem so heavy. But may I remind you that in Psalm 9, verse 9, it says this, "The Lord also will be a refuge for the oppressed, a refuge in times of trouble." Oh, may our prayer be, God, thank you for your protecting love. Make us able to face those times when we must suffer. In Jesus' name, amen. Music Till Dawn continues.

Did you know that you could bless somebody else by sharing just a word of invitation to a new listener to Music Till Dawn? Perhaps you have a friend who is awake at these hours, maybe at work, perhaps just a person who is a night person. 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And perhaps you might be an instrument of inspiration and blessing. Why don't you call a friend? Thanks for joining us on Music Till Dawn.

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1: With SRN News, I'm Ron Taylor. Climate scientist Daniel Swain with the University of California Agriculture and Natural Resources says America should brace for a heat wave that could last all month.
2: Yeah, this upcoming heat wave does look pretty remarkable, not necessarily because of its absolute peak temperatures, although they will be quite high, but I think probably more because it's going to be a very broad event from a spatial perspective. So it's going to extend really almost all the way to the West Coast and all the way east to the Ohio River Valley. So that's a huge extent going, you know, thousands of miles across the country.
1: Forecasters are expecting record triple-digit highs this weekend in several states, including Nevada, Utah, Colorado, Wyoming, Idaho, Montana, North Dakota, and South Dakota. A major rupture has emerged between two tech heavyweights.
3: Apple has filed a lawsuit against OpenAI. It's accusing the ChatGPT maker of stealing trade secrets. Apple seeking to build its own hardware for ChatGPT, but in the suit filed in a federal court in California, Apple says the theft is part of a coordinated pattern of misconduct by OpenAI at an institutional level. Two former Apple employees who now work for OpenAI are also named as defendants. OpenAI did not immediately respond to requests for comment. I'm Ben Thomas.
1: Graham Plattner has submitted his paperwork to formally withdraw from Maine's U.S. Senate race, officially ending an upstart yet troubled campaign whose dissolution threatens Democrats' pursuit of chamber control. Plattner's paperwork was received yesterday by the Maine Secretary of State office. British police have arrested a suspect in the killing of Anne Wendercombe, a former British member of Parliament and reality TV contestant. She was 78 when she was found in her home on Thursday. This is SRN News. A prominent Chinese underground church pastor is free after months in detention, but Christian advocates say the broader crackdown on believers in China is far from over.
4: Pastor Ezra Jin Mingri, founder of Beijing's Zion Church, has been released and has arrived in the United States after being detained in a nationwide crackdown last October. Christians welcome the move, noting President Trump raised Jin's case with Chinese leader Xi Jinping. But they warn persecution continues, saying countless believers remain behind bars, including eight members of Zion Church, as authorities maintain pressure on unregistered Christian congregations. Rich Thomason reporting.
1: China's birth rate has fallen to its lowest level since 1949. Life News reports it's the results of decades of coercive population control policies that killed hundreds of millions of people through forced abortions, infanticide, and sterilizations. This is SRN News. A man was partially sucked out of an airplane window shortly after takeoff on a Ryanair flight from Greece to Germany as frightened passengers looked on. We get more on the story from correspondent Ed Donahue filing this report.
5: Passengers told Greek media many people had fallen.

0: I'm Ron Taylor.
1: Colossians 1, verse 16. For by him were all things created, that are in heaven and that are in earth, visible and invisible, whether they be thrones or dominions or principalities or powers. All things were created by him and for him. Colossians 1, verse 16 in God's Word, the Bible, the supremacy of Christ over all things.
2: Here is the national weather map for VCY America. Today's weather map shows two low pressure systems, the first in Canada with its associated cold front extending from Canada into Washington State, through Oregon and out to sea. The second low, also in Canada, with its associated cold front extending from Canada through Minnesota and into Montana, with a wave of low pressure riding along that front over northern Montana, with a weather boundary today extending from Nebraska through New Jersey and out to sea, with two waves of low pressure riding along that front over eastern Missouri and northern Ohio. Heavy rain with possible flash flooding over portions of Arkansas, Missouri, Illinois, Indiana, Ohio, West Virginia, Virginia, Tennessee, Georgia, Alabama, and Mississippi. Now the weather forecast for cities in the VCY listening area. Huxley, Iowa, for today, partly to mostly sunny skies, high around 86. Tonight, mostly clear, low around 64. Stockton, Missouri, for today, partly cloudy skies with showers and thunderstorms, high around 87. Tonight, partly cloudy with a chance of showers and thunderstorms, low around 69. Rockford, Illinois, for today, mostly sunny skies, high around 84. And Phoenix, Arizona, for today, mostly sunny skies, it will be very hot, high around 110. That's the forecast. I'm meteorologist Jim Vaughn for VCY America, Christian Information Radio.

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1: When David and Alicia Lloyd opened a children's home in Haiti, they had no idea how their hearts would soar, humbled by the way God was expanding and blessing the ministry. 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
1: According to the CDC, one death occurs in the United States every 10 seconds. By the time this spot is over, six people will have been ushered into eternity. Virtually every one of these individuals began their day not knowing it would be their last. The Epistle of James reminds us that life is but a vapor. It's here just a short time and then vanishes away. The writer of Hebrews also tells us that it is appointed unto men once to die, but after this the judgment. Do you know where you will spend eternity? Have you placed your trust in Jesus Christ as your Savior? The Bible says that Jesus is the only way of salvation. Now, if you were one of the six people to die this minute, would you be rejoicing in the presence of the Savior in heaven? Or would you be facing a Christless eternity in hell? You may not have any warning that your life is about to be over. Don't delay. Today is the day of salvation. 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A message from VCY America.
2: With SRN News, I'm Bob Agnew in Washington. The sudden withdrawal of Maine U.S. Senate nominee Graham Plattner, a Democrat, has thrown national Democrats into disarray this weekend. But U.S. House Speaker Mike Johnson says conservatives nationwide need to turn out in big numbers during this fall's midterm elections anyway. On the Salem News program this week on Capitol Hill with Tony Perkins, Speaker Johnson warns that radical Democrats have an agenda that would turn America upside down.
3: They don't want any borders, Tony. They want no prisons. They want to eradicate the Supreme Court, remove the presidency. They want the Congress to control everything because they intend to take it over. This is the time for all Americans, all patriots, people who are freedom-loving folks to stand up. The barbarians are inside the gates, and this fall election is going to be decisive for the future of this country.
2: Speaker Johnson's complete interview will be heard today when This Week on Capitol Hill airs starting at 10 a.m. Eastern Time on the Salem News Channel. President Trump has threatened Iran after Supreme Leader Ayatollah Ali Khamenei's funeral, where there were calls for Trump's assassination. That highlights ongoing Middle East tensions as a ceasefire deal falters. And the president made that threat on Truth Social, responding to Iranian threats against him. Gun owners keeping an eye on a new law in Colorado that could have implications for gun rights across the country.
4: A new Colorado law requiring permits, training courses, fees, and government approval before certain firearm purchases is raising concerns among gun owners. Second Amendment advocates argue the measure places additional burdens on law-abiding Americans while doing little to stop criminals. With the Supreme Court weighing challenges to so-called assault weapon bans, gun rights groups warn Colorado's law could become a roadmap for new firearm restrictions in other states. Willie Nelson, Washington.
2: Global oil demand set to decline this year for the first time since 2020. The International Energy Agency expects a drop of about 1 million barrels per day by the end of 2026. This is SRN News. Americans being asked to weigh in on faith and country.
5: A new poll from the Public Religion Research Institute finds that 44% of Americans agree that God has granted America a special role in human history, down from a high of 64% back in 2013. 6 in 10 adults agree that the country is in danger of losing its culture and identity, including its traditional identity as a predominantly Christian nation. And Americans are about split 50-50 on whether the values of Islam are at odds with American values. Michael Harrington reporting.
2: Federal authorities have arrested a New York woman accused of trying to send $30,000 to an Islamic terrorist group operating in the Palestinian territories. Catherine Washburn is alleged to have told Palestine Islamic Jihad that she wishes, quote, every day were October 7th. Of course, that's a reference to the bloody 2023 Hamas attack on Israel. Washburn has been charged with attempting to provide material support and resources for a terrorist group. This is SRN News. Kia America has issued a new recall for nearly 463,000 of its Telluride SUVs.
6: It's urging owners to again park their vehicles outside and away from buildings after several customers reported fires following previous repairs. The recall announced this week by the National Highway Traffic Safety Administration replaces a prior one Kia initiated in 2024. Certain Tellurides from the 2020 to 2024 model years are affected. The front power seat motor of these vehicles may overheat due to a stuck slide knob. To address the hazard, Kia's new fix will be for dealers to install an electronic fuse assembly free of charge. Keith Peters reporting.
2: Apple is accusing OpenAI of stealing trade secrets as it seeks to build its own hardware for ChatGPT. Two former Apple employees who now work for OpenAI are also named as defendants. More

two low-pressure systems, the first in Canada with its associated cold front extending from Canada into Washington State, through Oregon and out to sea. The second low, also in Canada, with its associated cold front extending from Canada through Minnesota and into Montana, with a wave of low pressure riding along that front over northern Montana, with a weather boundary today extending from Nebraska through New Jersey and out to sea, with two waves of low pressure riding along that front over eastern Missouri and northern Ohio. Heavy rain with possible flash flooding over portions of Arkansas, Missouri, Illinois, Indiana, Ohio, West Virginia, Virginia, Tennessee, Georgia, Alabama, and Mississippi. Now the weather forecast for cities in the VCY listening area. Huxley, Iowa, for today, partly to mostly sunny skies, high around 86. Tonight, mostly clear, low around 64. Stockton, Missouri, for today, partly cloudy skies with showers and thunderstorms, high around 87. Tonight, partly cloudy with a chance of showers and thunderstorms, low around 69. Rockford, Illinois, for today, mostly sunny skies, high around 84. And Phoenix, Arizona, for today, mostly sunny skies. It will be very hot, high around 110. That's the forecast. I'm meteorologist Jim Vaughn for VCY America, Christian Information Radio.

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0: With SRN News, I'm Bob Agnew in Washington. The sudden withdrawal of Maine U.S. Senate nominee Graham Plattner, Democrat, is throwing National Democrats into something of disarray now as they look ahead to the midterm elections and are hoping to be able to unseat incumbent Republican Senator Susan Collins. It is not looking promising for Democrats now because of all the drama surrounding that race. Security around President Trump has been tighter than normal the past few days after the U.S. received credible evidence of a plot to kill the president. On the Salem News program this week on Capitol Hill with Tony Perkins, America's ambassador to Israel, Mike Huckabee, warns that all signs point to Iran being behind that plot.
1: We've seen that the Iranians so far have not indicated a willingness to completely change their ways. They have threatened to assassinate President Trump. By the way, it was in Israeli intelligence shared with the U.S. that gave him a heads up of a very specific plot that they had this week to try and assassinate him. Our partnership with Israel is an important one, and I want people in the U.S. to understand this is not a one-way street.
0: A bipartisan group of senators say they reached an agreement with the Trump administration on Friday to advance a new version of the legislation to sanction buyers of Russian oil, potentially ramping up pressure on Moscow. Here is correspondent Bernie Bennett.
2: While visiting Kyiv, South Carolina Republican Senator Lindsey Graham told reporters that lawmakers have been working closely with the administration on a version of the bill that would be, quote, acceptable to the White House and that was written in a way they could support. The White House has resisted full support of legislation to limit the flow of funds to Moscow's war chest through sanctions on countries purchasing Russian oil, in addition to Russian officials and entities. Instead, the administration has pushed for the bill to give President Donald Trump more latitude to pursue negotiations with Moscow to end the war on Ukraine. Bernie Bennett, Washington.
0: This is SRN News. Many are asking the question in this country and elsewhere whether children should be banned from using social media. Here's correspondent Michael Harrington.
3: The Pew Research Center has been asking American adults, and 56% say yes, they would support a ban on social media for anybody under the age of 16. 21% oppose a ban, and the rest of respondents can't make up their mind. The Pew poll also finds strong support for keeping children off social media existing across men and women, young and old, parents and the childless, and both Republicans and Democrats. Michael Harrington reporting.
0: Malaysia is the latest country to try and protect young people from the dangers of the Internet. The government has started enforcing rules there to prevent children under the age of 16 from having social media accounts. That decision, part of a global effort to enhance safety protections online. The existing users under 16 will still have about a month to manage their data before the new restrictions kick in. This is SRN News. You may know him from such movie roles and characters as Hannibal Lecter and all the way to theologian C.S. Lewis, but actor Anthony Hopkins has a new occupation now, composer, as Keith Peters explains.
4: The 88-year-old star of movies such as Shadowlands, where he portrayed theologian C.S. Lewis, is releasing an album of orchestral music that he's written over the past six decades. In a statement, he says, "I've been composing music all my life. Some of these pieces have lived with me for decades, and I still find myself returning to them." The album of his music, On Deck of Classics, will be performed by Gustavo Dudamel, conducting the Philharmonia Orchestra. Keith Peters reporting.
0: The European Union is accusing Meta of breaching its social media law by designing Facebook and Instagram to get users hooked, demanding that it disable what it calls key addictive features like infinite scrolling. You'll find more on these stories at srnnews.com.
5: Colossians 1, verse 16. "For by him were all things created, that are in heaven and that are in earth, visible and invisible, whether they be thrones or dominions or principalities or powers. All things were created by him and for him." Colossians 1, verse 16, in God's Word, the Bible, the supremacy of Christ over all things.

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1: There are many who believe that their vote just does not count. 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
5: Wow! Look at this room! Look at this view! You can see Buckingham Palace and Big Ben! London is amazing!
6: Too bad it's not your room, Bobby.
5: No. Really?
10: Boys' room is across the hall.
5: This is girls only.
7: Come on, Bobby. Peter and I are already claiming beds in the boys' room.
5: Huh?
7: Yes, the boys' room includes you too, Bingo.
5: Is there a view?
7: A beautiful view. Of a parking lot.
5: Aww.
10: Perhaps before we unpack, we should figure out our plan for the rest of the day.
6: I have some ideas. I've been researching. See? The real London. It's so interesting. Did you know that Big Ben is actually the name of just the bell, but the clock itself is called the Clock Tower?
5: All I care about are the fish and chips. When are we going to eat?
7: We'll do that first thing.
10: And then what?
6: How about the changing of the guard at 10:45 a.m., followed by a walk in the Royal Botanic Gardens. After that, we could board a riverboat at Westminster Pier to tour the Thames, and then head over to the Victoria and Albert Art Museum. And if we hurry, we could still make the 3:15 p.m. tour of Tower Bridge and have a traditional tea at Harrods, followed by an evening ride on the Ferris wheel.
7: Will there be anything left to do tomorrow?
6: Sure. We'll start at 6 a.m. to catch the tube to...
7: Can't we just relax?
10: Besides, tomorrow we have the Sherlock Holmes tour. The whole reason Grandmother gave us this trip.
6: The tour isn't until 10 a.m. We can hit three museums before that, like the Fashion and Textile Museum.
5: That sounds as exciting as watching a popsicle melt.
10: How about we get something to eat and talk about it there?
6: And I can fill you in on British history.
10: Here we go.
6: Did you know that the Tower of London is constantly guarded by six crows, and their caretakers are called beef eaters?
5: Guess that's better than poultry eaters.
6: It used to be a zoo and also a prison. A priest named John Gerard escaped by passing notes written in orange juice to his rescuers. The paper appeared blank until it had a light behind it, so nobody knew.
5: Orange juice.
10: Come on, everyone, let's go.
6: Did you know the big bearskin hats they wear in the Changing of the Guard were originally used to make the guards seem taller and more threatening? And the ceremony was started in the late 1400s.
5: I think that was the last time I ate.
9: That was a good lunch.
11: Did you like your fish and chips, Bobby?
5: It was good, but the chips weren't chips. They were French fries.
7: You mean English fries.
6: Why does it matter, Bobby? You like fries.
5: But my stomach was emotionally prepared for chips. And he and I have a relationship built on trust.
10: Then you should probably stop eating Pop Rocks and soda together.
5: You can't say anything, Bingo. You have bananas dipped in root beer.
6: If we take the Piccadilly Circus tube station, it'll take us back to our hotel.
9: Tube station? Sounds like a chemistry lab.
11: It's what they call the subway system here.
7: Also known as the underground.
6: Did you know that there are 272 underground stations in London, plus another 40 that have been closed off but still exist?
5: Can someone take that book away from her? I feel like my brain is going to explode.
6: Hurry up, it's almost 10 o'clock. The tour will start without us.
5: We're coming. But when you have the chance to take a picture with a palace guard, you do it.
11: This is where we were.

0: Liesel, Sherlock's favorite restaurants in The Dying Detective, and finally, his flat at 221B Baker Street.
1: Oh, I can't wait to see the
2: wall.
0: This cathedral where we stand now is what Doyle based his description on for the church in A Study in Scarlet. Interestingly, there is also an entrance to the catacombs in the north transept.
2: The catacombs? Like, for cowgirlie?
0: The catacombs, my good lady. The network of subterranean passages and vaults that crisscross below London, where thousands were buried. Of course, no one is allowed in there, but you can get a picture with the door. Now, take a look round, especially the stained glass that tell the history of the cathedral. The key is in the windows. But don't dawdle. We'll continue on at a quarter to the hour for our next location.
2: This cathedral is so beautiful.
3: Did you hear him, though? A tunnel system beneath the city. How fun would that be?
2: It's pretty cool, but it's not like we'll be able to see it.
3: I just want to see the entrance. Where did he say it was? The north transept?
4: Bobby, Abby, the rest of us are going to look upstairs. Care to join us?
3: No, thanks.
2: We're going to find the door to the catacombs.
4: All right, we'll meet up later.
3: This is a north transept, but I don't see a door to anything.
2: There! The small door next to the stained glass window. Could that be it?
3: Yeah, it blends right into the wall. Wow. Did people used to be a lot shorter?
2: Locked.
3: Obviously. But did you hear Vincent?
2: The tour guide?
3: Yeah, he said the key is in the windows.
2: Right. The key to understanding the cathedral's history is in the stained glass.
3: But he was looking right at me.
2: Maybe he thought you looked like someone who would break stained glass.
3: Well, it wouldn't hurt to look for a key.
2: This whole wall is stained glass, and look how high it goes. Do you think we just put our hand on one of the panes and...
3: What was that?
2: It is the key, right here, in the closest window.
3: Told ya.
2: It doesn't mean it's a key to the door.
3: So we're not even going to try it?
2: Of course we're going to try it. Here.
3: Okay, let's see what happens.
2: It doesn't seem to be working.
3: It opened it! The key opened it!
2: Shh! We're in a church!
3: It opened it! The key opened it!
2: So now what do we do?
3: Go inside. We have to take a look.
2: I'll follow you.
3: Wow, look at all the names.
2: What are those?
3: Graves in the wall, I guess.
2: There's people buried in here? Really? Ooh, this is kind of creepy.
3: Looks like there's an open chamber over here.
2: Ooh, it's cold.
3: Check it out. There's a flashlight in here. There.
2: Wow, this is a big space.
5: I saw them go back to...
6: Oh, yeah, I see it. There's a door up here that's open, Peter.
2: It's Peter and Claire and Bingo. We're back here.
3: You have to see this.
5: Uncle Chuck, I hear them back in this tunnel.
6: I'll go get them.
5: I'll come with you.
7: I want to see it too. I've only heard of the catacombs. I'd love to experience it.
4: Well, I'm not waiting out here myself. Let's go.
3: Take a right. We're in a room.
5: This is incredible.
6: It's amazing. Think of all the people who've been down here over the last thousands of years.
7: There must be so many stories.
4: It's interesting, but I'm ready to go.
2: It's okay, Uncle Chuck. You can hold my hand if you're scared.
4: I'm not scared. Not much, anyway.
5: What was that?
2: It sounded like the door.
4: We need to get back out there. It's closed.
6: There's no handle. No knob.
5: Maybe we just need to hit against it. That's not budging.
3: Maybe if we knock loudly enough.
5: No one. It's too thick. They can't hear us.
2: It's okay, Bingo. I hope.
7: It must have accidentally shut. But no one knows we're in here.
5: We're with a tour group. Vincent wouldn't leave without us, would he?
4: He already left.
3: What?
7: The group was ready to go, and we were still trying to gather all of you together.
4: We told him to go ahead, that we'd meet him at the next location.
2: So, nobody knows we're here.

0: I think our best bet is to continue down the tunnel.
1: I don't think we have a choice, Bingo.
2: We'll have to find another exit. Looks like taking the tunnel is the only way.
3: Does the tunnel go further in?
4: Yeah, I don't know how far it goes, though.
0: Well, I think we're about to find out.
4: I'm so hungry. How long have we been wandering these tunnels? Days? Weeks?
2: My watch says 15 minutes.
4: Really?
5: I have some M&Ms in my pocket you can have.
4: Are they a handful you stuck in your jacket pocket months ago?
5: Not months ago. Just a month.
4: No thanks. But what if we do just wander around in the catacombs for the rest of our lives? What if no one ever finds us?
3: I'm pretty sure Vincent and the tour group will look for us eventually.
4: Would they? Or would they just assume we left to do something else?
2: He does have a point, unfortunately.
3: Uh-oh. Looks like the tunnel goes off in two different directions.
5: How will we know which way to go?
4: In my book, right is right.
1: I think we should go left.
5: There's a sign. That'll tell us which way.
0: It says, "You will see me when all is ready. Come at once."
5: That's kind of creepy. Who are we going to see?
1: But those words sound familiar.
2: I was hoping it was a press this button for room service sign.
4: That would be nice. Of course, they'd probably bring us fries instead of chips.
1: Bobby, shine the flashlight straight ahead. I thought I saw something.
4: Is that a door?
0: It is.
2: The wood is too strong to break through.
0: Then we're stuck. Where else do we go?
5: What do you see, Bingo?
1: Oh, yeah, I see it too. A combination lock.
2: That's not going to do any good. We don't know the combination.
4: It'd be nice if they told us that instead of leaving weird messages.
1: Actually, they did tell us.
4: What?
0: Peter's right. The words, "You will see me when all is ready. Come at once," were in the Sherlock Holmes mystery, The Noble Bachelor.
5: Isn't that the one where the bride gets the note as she's walking down the aisle?
4: Right. From the husband she thought had died. His initials were at the end.
1: Yep. F. H. M.
2: Apparently, I should do some more reading.
3: You and me both.
1: This is turning into a bona fide mystery.
0: You know what that means.
5: It means we follow the clues and solve the mystery.
6: Go, Clue Crew!
0: So, F-H-M would correspond with the numbers on the keypad. 3, 4, 6.
4: It unlocked! Look!
1: Shine the flashlight around, Bobby.
0: Wow!
4: This is a massive room.
5: Is that a train track?
3: You're right, Abby. This must be one of the abandoned tube stations that Claire talked about earlier.
2: So does this mean there's an exit?
1: The stairway's been sealed off. There's no way to get back above ground.
2: So what do we do now?
4: Anyone have a pen?
5: Why?
4: I need to write out my last will and testament. I'll leave to my friend Solomon my lint collection. And Austin can have my collection of bird bones.
5: Ew.
2: Of course, my phone doesn't work down here, but at least it gives us some extra light.
4: Good. I'll need it to write my will.
2: How about we use it to...
7: Whoa!
3: What is it, Chuck?
2: A snake. I saw a snake over there.
1: Don't worry. It's not as though there are venomous snakes in London.
2: I wasn't scared. Just startled.
3: Well, no need to be startled, either. It's a rubber snake.
0: Who would do that? Do you think someone is trying to scare us?
4: How could they? No one knows we're down here.
1: But maybe they want to scare someone. Maybe we're in a part of the tunnel used by a crime ring.
5: Like, that would be a thing. It wouldn't be, right?
0: The catacombs actually have a history of being used...
5: Okay, I don't want to know.
1: But why? A snake?
3: Do you think it's a clue? Like the note was?
0: That's what I'm wondering. The only snake I remember in a Sherlock Holmes mystery is...
6: The Adventure of the Speckled Band!
1: When Holmes discovered that an evil stepfather sent a snake through a vent to kill his stepdaughters so he could inherit their fortune!
4: So maybe we should go through a vent.
2: Do you even see one?
5: It's kind of hidden, but there's one on the other side of the track.
3: Well, I don't see another way. Let's try it.
1: Watch your head, Uncle Chuck. It's a little tight.
2: A little tight? All I want is to come to London, have tea and biscuits while looking over the Thames. But with you all, I somehow end up squeezing through vents, getting rained on by dirt.
0: Almost there, Uncle Chuck.
2: There. This better have been the right call, because I don't want to go back through there.
5: Okay, Bingo, you're the last one. Come on through.
4: There you go. Easy peasy. Good job, Bingo.
2: Show off.
0: Great. Now a dirt pathway. I feel like we're getting further from civilization.
5: What if we're not going the right way?
4: And who's leaving these clues?
3: I think at this point we'd have to just keep going.
1: But maybe we should pray.
3: You're right. Oh, that's something we should have done a while ago.
0: I'll do it.
1: Go ahead, Claire.
0: Dear Lord, please show us where to go and keep us safe. Please help us get out of here quickly and to not be afraid. In your name, amen.
6: Amen.
1: All right, everyone. Let's keep going.
4: Forty-four bottles of juice on the wall.
5: Take one down, pass it around.
4: 43 bottles of juice on the wall. 43 bottles of juice.
1: Hold on.
0: What is it, Peter?
1: The tunnel stopped. It's a dead end.
3: It just ended? That can't be.
5: What are we going to do? Do we go back?
0: There has to be an answer here somewhere. There always has been so far.
4: A piece of paper, right by your foot, Claire.
0: You're right. Good job, Bobby. It has the emblem of the Tower of London on the outside.
5: Open it up! See what it says!
0: I am. It's blank.
5: Well, that's not much of a clue.
2: At least there's a silver lining.
1: What's that?
2: It got Bobby and Abby to stop singing about juice.
4: That song made me want juice. I can practically smell it.
0: Huh. That's interesting. I smell orange juice, too.
1: Orange juice? Is it coming from the paper?
0: Yes, it actually is. And with the Tower of London on it, do you think it's referencing the priests that escaped from there?
1: And used secret messages written in orange juice to do it.
4: So we just need to put the light behind it.
5: I can see it! I can see words!
1: Hold the light steady, Bobby.
4: I'm too excited to be steady!
0: Press on the darkest brick to your right.
3: This one looks darker than the rest. It's practically black.
1: Press on it.
3: Oh, there!
4: The wall! It's opening!
5: A secret door! This is amazing!
2: This is crazy. Ah, the Clue family. You found your way.
4: Vincent?
5: The tour guide is here!
0: You knew we'd be coming?
3: Where are we?
2: You, my dear friends, have ended up right where you belong. And quite successfully, I might add. This is 221B Baker Street.
1: Sherlock Holmes' apartment!
2: Right you are, my boy.
5: So, you knew we were going to be trapped down there? Did you set up the clues?
2: I did indeed. I'm an old friend of your grandmother's.
0: Really?
1: That's so cool.
2: She contacted me before her passing and booked these tickets for the tour. And asked that I do a little something special to make a mystery for you.
0: Oh, you sure did that. It was fun.
2: I thought the clues were rather difficult. I had every intention of coming down to rescue you at some point. But your grandmother was right. She said you could figure out anything I threw at you.
1: I can't believe she did that.
5: Grandma really was pretty special.
4: She knew us really well. She knew we wanted a mystery.
2: Actually, I just wanted to have tea and biscuits.
6: While overlooking the Thames, we know.
2: You still have time to do that too, I'm sure. But for now, care for a look around?
5: Yeah!
1: Check it out! So cool!
2: See, this is what I'm talking about. A view of the Thames, Earl Grey tea, a plate of biscuits.
5: Those are cookies.
2: Here in the UK, they're biscuits.
0: We still have time to go see a Shakespeare play, followed by an evening walking tour of Kensington, and then tomorrow, if we get up early, we can beat the line and...
1: Or we can chill here with Uncle Chuck.
0: Uh-huh. Yeah, that's probably a better idea.
7: I'm with you three. I've had plenty of excitement and adventure for today.
4: What else could you expect hanging out with the Clue Crew?
7: That's exactly right. I should know by now, nothing with you kids is going to be normal. And it also seems like God is always teaching me something when I'm with you, too.
4: I know. Always bring your own snacks, so you don't have to rely on your twin sister's crumb-covered candy.
7: Not quite.
2: Brush up on your British history in case you get stuck in the catacombs.
7: Not what I was thinking.
5: Always sniff paper for signs of orange juice.
7: Well, no.
1: If you see Bobby and Abby sneak into a tunnel, don't follow them.
7: You're getting colder.
0: I'm guessing it's the same thing I've been thinking about today. That navigating a tunnel is like our walk as Christians. God guides us one step at a time.
7: That's right. We don't always know where we're going or how to get there, but we just need to keep stepping out in obedience to God.
1: And the flashlight was like scripture, showing us where to go and making sure we don't get lost.
0: Right. Like the verse, your word is a lamp to my feet and a light to my path.
1: You know, we never got to see the other sights on the tour. Maybe we should do it again tomorrow.
2: You all go on ahead. I'll be here with my tea and biscuits.
4: And you too, Bingo.
1: Oh, dear.
8: I'm glad the Clue Kids found their way out of that one, and that they learned a lesson about God's truth and His plan for us. We may not know what our lives have in store, but God has it planned out. He'll lead you and guide you every step of the way, if you seek His will and trust Him. Well, that's it for today. Join us next time for another exciting mystery adventure of the Clue Crew, brought to you by Unshackle, the Pacific Garden Mission. Heard in this Clue Crew episode, the mystery of the catacombs were Elena Poggles, Alex Poggles, Amy Lilly, Carly Strait, Dan Rodden, and Julie Partica. Original music, Gary Fry. Recording and sound engineer, David Pierczynski. Writer, Kathy Buchanan. And director, Timothy Gregory.
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0: have a problem. I've been told that everything we've done has been posted online.
1: Have we done anything wrong?
0: No, but why is it online? How is it online?
1: Do you have any other details?
0: Not yet.
1: Well, let me see what comes up when I type our names. Nothing about us. I think I know what's going on.
0: What is it?
1: Clue Crew. Boom, there it is.
0: Oh, it's about our mysteries.
1: It's all there at cluecrew.org. The stories, the Bible verses, it's all about the mysteries we've solved.
0: cluecrew.org.
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0: Hello, and welcome to Kids Talk. I'm Uncle Aaron.
1: And I'm Aunt Amber.
0: And today, boys and girls, we have got an exciting story to read to you. Some brand new books came across my desk, and I am very thrilled that we get to share these with you kids right here on Kids Talk. But before we get to this exciting book, we're going to go ahead and read through this week's birthdays, because we don't want to miss out on those, how important they are. So, Aunt Amber, why don't you take it away on July the 11th?
1: All right. Let's wish a happy birthday to Hannah Prudel, Adler Morris, and Ezekiel Linke. Moving on to the 12th, we have a 12-year-old graduate, Alexandria Newt. Happy birthday. Also celebrating on the 12th, Margaret Lampert, Andrew Morris, Jane Mohina, Carson Amandis, and Xavier Doty.
0: Happy birthday on the 13th to Michelle Adenee, Grace Barker, Asher Armandis, Jed James, Emily Redding, and Audrey Ford. On the 14th of July, happy birthday to Janelle Sains, Joanna Fisher, Judson Burr, Violet Olson, and Elizabeth Mert.
1: On the 15th, we want to wish a happy birthday to Logan Woolard, Clint Maybe, Ruby Ann Benzing, Austin Chapeau, Henry Wynn, Cade Buchanan, and graduate Haley Olson. On the 16th, we have one birthday, Gunnar Gorehouse. Happy birthday to you.
0: All right. And on the 17th, we say happy birthday to Izzy Bisober, Axel Anderson, Savannah Epperson, Benjamin Hawley, Gloriana Hargett, Evangeline Scholey, Isaac Weaver, Maxwell Schendel, Petra Martinez, Hadley Sikora, and Nolan Robertson. Also on the 17th are a bunch of 12-year-olds celebrating this year as they graduate from the birthday club. So an extra special happy birthday to Margaret Spiegel, Cooper Seidel, Judah Norris, and Noah Martino. We want to wish you all a great big happy birthday from us here at Kids Talk. Hope you have a wonderful year. Now, Aunt Amber, we're going to go ahead and hop right into our story for today. It's about a bird, and these birds are called swallow-tailed kites. You'll learn more about them during this story called Kuktasha the Kite. This book is being read with permission by the author, Kelly Heinrichs, and available from Blurb Books. Kuktasha the Kite. Deep in the steamy, drippy swamps of the Florida Everglades, where Spanish moss festoons the tall trees, there is a tree island crowned with majestic live oak. There, on one of its gnarled upper branches, teeter the beginnings of a nest of broken branches. This is Kuktasha, the beautiful swallow-tailed kite's nest. She and Tohan, her mate, have spent hours building their home by breaking off tree branches in flight and then carrying them back to their moss-clad tree. There, they lovingly arrange them to hold their cherished future eggs. April has arrived. Kuktasha and Tohan hurry to finish their nest, because soon their eggs will be laid. After arranging the last twisted stick in its proper place, they stand back and survey their work. Here, 80 feet above the swampy ground, their fragile eggs and tender nestlings will be safe from danger. The little basin in the corner of the stick nest will keep the eggs from rolling out, and the large nest will give the kite family plenty of room to stretch their slender wings. Only the Spanish moss nest lining is needed now, so off Kuktasha and Tohan fly to collect this mattress for their anticipated eggs. They then cushion each corner of the nest with the soft moss, and they are ready and filled with hope. The next day, the first egg is laid. Kuktasha is very pleased as Tohan inspects the entire egg. It is so perfect and smooth, covered with reddish-brown blotches. But where is the chick? Is it inside? To keep it warm, Kuktasha settles gently on the beloved egg. A second egg arrives the next day. Tohan quickly checks it over, but he's busy now. He must provide food not only for himself, but for Kuktasha too. She must stay at the nest and keep the eggs warm until they can figure out a way to get the trapped nestlings out of the hard shells. Tohan climbs into the azure sky. He peers down on the steamy swamp below and spots a long snake sunning on a broken tree. Quickly, he dives down and then spreads his forked tail with wings upraised. He hovers for a moment, and then ever so gracefully, he swoops down with outstretched talons and plucks the unsuspecting snake off the tree branch. Then he darts back up to the sky-high nest, where he shares his meal with Kuktasha. But Kuktasha is sad. The hoped-for nestlings haven't come out of their imprisoning shells yet. They don't even seem interested in the nice meal Tohan brought them. As she settles back on the eggs, Tohan comforts her and decides to hunt for another food, one that might coax the timid nestlings out of their shells. For days, for a whole month, this pattern continues. Tohan brings delectable meals, and the nestlings still don't emerge. Kuktasha fears they will never hatch, but Tohan still has hope. On his next flight, Tohan brings back a nice juicy frog and sets it by the stubborn eggs. But what is this? One of the eggs is cracked. Kuktasha begins to cry. How could I have cracked one of our dear eggs? Tohan cocks his head. What is that tapping sound? He holds his head close to the cracked egg. The egg, Kuktasha! I think it's hatching! Indeed, the first nestling is struggling to get out. The egg begins to jiggle, then shake, then rock. With open beaks, Kuktasha and Tohan look on. In time, a little down-covered bird sits before them with gaping mouth. Tohan rushes off to capture more food to feed their new arrival. Kuktasha bustles about the nest, rearranging moss to warm this long-awaited newcomer. By the next afternoon, they have two active nestlings to care for. Tohan is a whirlwind of activity as he hunts for and delivers food to his growing family. Kuktasha tends the young at the nest by warming them, sheltering them from the drizzle, and calming them until their meals come. In a couple of months, four graceful kites can be seen soaring and hovering over the majestic live oak in the remote swamp. Kuktasha and Tohan's hopes have been realized. They have raised two beautiful young kites who are ready to glide on the warm breezes and float on the winds of summer. Their young are now free, free to live the precious lives God gave them. The end. In the back of the book, the author includes some notes and some scripture as well, dealing with the topics that are discussed in this book. The note says, "May you find God as the Savior of your soul early in life. May He always be your friend and the source of never-ending hope. May you look to Him for deliverance from the hard shells of the trials you will meet in your life, and may you find freedom in His truth to live the life He designed for you to live. Always live for Him." Some verses on that theme of hope are included here. Jeremiah 29:11 says, "For I know the thoughts that I think towards you, saith the Lord, thoughts of peace, and not of evil, to give you an expected end." Psalm 62:5-6 say, "My soul, wait thou only upon God, for my expectation is from Him. He only is my rock and my salvation. He is my defense. I shall not be moved." There were some trials in this book that Kuktasha and Tohan had to deal with, and here are some verses about deliverance in trials. Isaiah 40:31, "But they that wait upon the Lord shall renew their strength. They shall mount up with wings as eagles. They shall run and not be weary, and they shall walk and not faint." And Deuteronomy 31:6 reads, "Be strong and of a good courage. Fear not, nor be afraid of them, for the Lord thy God, He it is that doth go with thee. He will not fail thee, nor forsake thee." Kids, the Bible talks about freedom through truth as well, and that's another theme that was touched on in this book. John 8:32-36 say, "And ye shall know the truth, and the truth shall make you free. If the Son therefore shall make you free, ye shall be free indeed." And 2 Corinthians 3:17 reads, "Now the Lord is that Spirit, and where the Spirit of the Lord is, there is liberty." The author ends this book with those well-known words, "To God be the glory." And Amber, don't you love it when a good story shares some good lessons from God's word as well?
1: I do, and it helps us to be able to relate better to different things that are going on.
0: Absolutely. There are so many times that just these simple stories come to mind when we're dealing with certain situations. You know, one of the themes in this book that was kind of alluded to was that of patience. Patience is a difficult thing, especially for kids, isn't it?
1: It sure isn't. It's difficult for me. I know. I struggle with patience personally.
0: So, kids, I know that there are times you've got to be patient where maybe it's just you've got to be patient waiting for an answer from dad and mom for a certain situation. Maybe you have to be patient waiting in line in the grocery store. That's something that I always struggled with as a kid, was being patient and waiting without asking for other things or trying to throw in a candy bar into the shopping cart or anything like that. Do you remember times as a kid that you had to be patient?
1: Yes, I sure do. We had some horses growing up, and I always loved working with them. And there was a young one that I worked with that took a long time and a lot of patience to where I could get him to trust me and to follow me. And boy, that was definitely a test of my patience.
0: You know, sometimes siblings will test our patience with some of their different antics that they do, but it's really cool. It's great in this book to have that illustration of patience, just like a bird needs to wait for its eggs to hatch. And even thinking about people, maybe you've had to wait for a little sibling to come along the way, and you've got to be patient because it's not happening any sooner. You know what? Another thing that we need to look at this book as far as themes go is that thought of hope. Now, we can hope for different things. You know, I hope it doesn't get too hot this summer, and I hope that when I go home, there's a bowl of ice cream for me, and, you know, those sorts of things, or I hope I get this thing for Christmas. But the hope that's being talked about here in this book is a realistic expectation that's founded in truth. We have a realistic expectation of seeing Christ return one day. That's the kind of hope that we have in Him, because that's the truth that we find in Scripture. Kids, I hope that you have a realistic hope of Christ's return one day, because you know what? Whether you believe it or not, it is going to happen. The Bible says that at that time, every knee will bow and every tongue will confess that Jesus Christ is Lord. And I hope that when we get to that point in our lives, that you do bow that knee to Christ.
1: Well, it's getting to the end of our kids talk today. So just wanted to remind you, if you are not a member of the Birthday Club and you would like to be, you can sign up online at vcybirthdayclub.com and make sure you have your parents' permission. What a wonderful lesson today on hope. Won't you join us next time right here on Kids Talk?

0: Here we are.
1: I hope she's home.
2: Can I ring the bell?
3: May I ring the bell?
2: But I want to.
0: Well, somebody better, or we'll miss our visit with Mrs. G.
4: Hello. I'm glad to see you. I was listening for you. Come on in.
5: How about some stories?
4: Stories? Yes, I've got some specially for you.
6: I'm sad, Joe, Alf whispered to his friend. I can't help it. Nothing can make me happy today. Nothing except when Jesus is telling a story. Then I forget I'm miserable. I get carried away by the story. But you saw how angry some of our leaders were with Jesus when he finished that last story. And you know what they want to do to Jesus? They want to kill him.
7: Oh, I know they're all angry with Jesus, but what can they do? We believe Jesus is going to be king. He is our king, eh, Alf? We're kids of the kingdom, eh? God won't let them do what they want to do.
6: God let Herod kill John the Baptist, our other dear friend.
7: Cheer up, Alf, Joe said without much spirit himself. Passover is in a few days' time. You know how we've looked forward to that. Back home in Jericho, we talked about when we'd be at Jerusalem for Passover. And here we are at the beautiful temple, sitting in Solomon's porch, and there's our best friend Jesus right ready to tell another story, I do believe. He has everything right here that we thought would make us really happy, and you moaning like this, Alf.
6: Oh, Joe, but haven't you noticed that things you look forward to sometimes disappoint you and make you sad? I hadn't reckoned on people hating Jesus so much and being so determined to get rid of him. That's what's upsetting me.
7: Don't think about yourself, Alf. Think about Jesus.
6: I am thinking about Jesus. People want to hurt him, Joe.
7: Well, by being here and listening, we can show him that we love him. Let's shout Hosanna above all the din of all the people milling around. And Alf and Joe together shouted, Hosanna! Hosanna to the Son of David! Some Levite choir boys running down from their practice shouted with them, Hosanna! Hosanna! As they ran by. There were furious looks on some people's faces.
6: We've done it wrong again! Alf said, people are furious with us now.
7: Yes, but they won't do anything to us. And we've shown Jesus that we love him, Joe said.
6: All right, Joe, so we have.
7: And Alf smiled at last. Suddenly, the crowd sitting and standing around Jesus in Solomon's porch became quiet. Jesus had begun to tell another story, and this was the story he told. A king's son was getting married, and the king had a great feast prepared to celebrate the happy occasion. When all was ready, he sent out some of his servants to gather the guests who had been invited. But none of the guests would come. So the king said to some other servants, Go and remind the invited guests, will you? Tell them that I've prepared the dinner, the bullocks and the fatted cattle have been slain, everything is ready. I'm looking forward to seeing them at the wedding right now. But the invited guests acted very rudely.
8: Oh, I must go out to my farm today, said one. I've got a lot of work to do. I've got no time for wedding feasts.
7: Another went to work in his store.
9: I can't afford to miss customers. A wedding feast? Oh, I can't leave my store for the sake of a wedding feast.
7: A third lot of invited guests said to the messengers, Leave us alone, will you? We don't want to hear about any old wedding feast. Get out. And they beat the king's servants and put them to death. Of course, the king was absolutely furious to have his invitation spurned and his servants maltreated and even killed. This was open rebellion. So he called out his army.
9: Go and destroy those murderers and burn up their city, he said to the soldiers.
7: And the soldiers marched off to do as the king commanded. To the servants he had left, the king said, My feast shall not be wasted. Those people I invited first were not worthy to come. The good food is all prepared and cooked. We must have the party. I tell you what to do. Go out to the highways, and everyone you meet, you must invite to the wedding. So the servants went out to the streets, just as the king told them, and they gathered together all the people they met, bad people as well as good people, to the wedding they came. And the wedding hall was completely filled with guests. In a little while, the king himself came into the wedding hall to greet his guests. But first, he looked around the room to see who had come. And as he looked around the room, he couldn't help but notice one man who simply did not fit in with all the others. The others were properly dressed for the wedding, but not this man. Didn't he know that he had come to a wedding, and that it was the king who had invited him? Didn't he know what an honor it was to be invited to the royal wedding? Why hadn't he dressed properly? The king beckoned to the man who wasn't dressed in wedding clothes.
10: Me?
7: The man said, looking around.
10: You want me?
7: The king nodded, so the man rose from his seat and walked over to where the king waited. Friend, how is it that you came in here not wearing proper wedding clothes? The man was speechless. He had nothing to say. No answer to give. Tie him up, hands and feet, the king ordered. Cast him out into the darkness outside, where there are tears and bitter sorrow. For many are invited, but few are chosen, Jesus said as he finished the story.
9: My, and that was a good story. Oh, I was just rearing to get at those rogues who murdered the messengers myself, a man said as he got up off the ground.
6: Oh, Jesus can sure tell stories.
8: Yes, he can, someone muttered under his breath. And they're against us. He'll pay for this. Oh, he'll pay for this.
7: Alf turned and saw a white-robed priest, an important leader in the Sanhedrin, shaking his head angrily. But here were Junius and Andronicus. Junius was excited.
9: Oh, what a story, boys. Oh, what a story. I could see the meaning. I'm getting so good at meanings now.
8: Be careful, Junius, Andronicus said. Pride goes before a fall.
9: Oh, but this time, Alf laughed, this time I think I could see the meaning, at least part of it.
7: Joe nodded very knowingly beside Alf, as though he had seen the meaning too, but he didn't say anything.
9: Oh, boys, this is wonderful, Junior said enthusiastically. It's so good to see boys who follow Jesus, and oh, I do like to discuss meanings. Why don't you tell me your meaning, and then I'll tell you my meaning, and then we'll see if we have the same meaning, I mean.
7: Junius laughed. Alf laughed too. Joe was still nodding very knowingly, so Junius added,
9: Joe, why don't you tell us what you think Jesus' story means?
7: Joe stopped nodding at once, and his face turned very red. He started to speak, but could only cough instead.
9: I think, he started to say, but then he coughed again. Maybe, maybe Alf had better, better explain it.
7: Alf's face lit up, and he was just going to speak when Joe said quickly,
9: I could tell you if I didn't have to cough.
7: Then he coughed once more, this time very hard.
9: The first part was easy, Alf broke in. You know, people who refused the king's invitation to come to the wedding and even murdered his servants. That's just like people today who don't listen to Jesus when he talks about the kingdom. And that's just the way some of them want to treat God's messengers. But then those people were punished and other people got to go to the wedding, both bad people and good people. And that's just like the kingdom too. There's decent people and there's people like tax collectors and other cheats. Jesus invites them all.
7: When Alf started speaking, Joe's cough had stopped, and now he was nodding very knowingly again, as though that was just what he had been going to say. Junius was beaming.
9: That's right, that's right. That's my meaning, too. But, Alf began again, I'm not at all sure about the guest who wasn't dressed for the wedding. I don't know.
7: No, that was hard. Very hard, wasn't it, boys? Junior said slowly. I'm not sure about the meaning of that part myself. Do you know, Andronicus? To everyone's surprise, it was Alf's dad who spoke up. I think I know, he said simply. You know? Junius queried. Yeah, I think I know the meaning. Oh, tell us, Dad, do, Alf pleaded, and he looked very proud of his dad. Remember Zacchaeus? Everyone nodded. He was a dreadful cheat. He robbed me and many others. Yet Jesus went and ate at his house and told him he was part of the kingdom. So the kingdom really is for bad people as well as good people. But Zacchaeus didn't stay bad. He promised to pay back everyone he'd robbed. And he kept his word. He paid me back for one. And he gave a fortune to the poor. That's just what's supposed to happen when you follow Jesus. You're supposed to live differently. Alf's dad paused. I guess that it's the lesson of the fig tree over again, Andronicus put in. A fig tree is supposed to bear figs, not just make a show of leaves. Alf's dad nodded. And Jesus is saying, Alf broke in, that people who don't live differently, like tax collectors who don't become honest tax collectors after they meet Jesus, people like that don't really belong in the kingdom. They're just like the man at the wedding who didn't get dressed properly, but he couldn't fool the king. And we can't fool God. Oh, that's the meaning. I'm sure of it now, Junius said excitedly. You may be able to fool other people, but you can never fool God.
0: I see we still have time for just one more short story, Mrs. G. How about it?
10: Two men met as passengers on a great ship, and they formed one of those quick friendships that come in such places. Day after day, as the ship steamed on, these two men talked together of many things. Sometimes they walked the decks, sometimes they just sat on deck or in the lounge and talked together about just everything. One day they got talking about Sunday school. The older man said to the other, "To tell you the truth, I'm not very enthusiastic about that kind of work. I was a Sunday school teacher for many years, but after all, I don't seem to have done any good." The younger man replied, "Well, I do believe in Sunday school work. As a lad, I got lifelong influences for good in my class in the Sunday school. Many a time now, I remember things I heard there from my teacher, and those things have kept me from many a wrong deed. I believe in the work of the Sunday school, all right. I owe so much to my teacher." He named the town and the church where he once attended Sunday school. The older man exclaimed, "Were you taught there? Why, that's where I taught." "Were you there at that time? My name is John Porteous," the younger man exclaimed in turn. "And I was your scholar. I remember you now." Well. There, side by side on that ship, sat the teacher, who believed he'd done nothing, and the man he had influenced for life. You're not going to give up, are you? No, nor am I.
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2: Isaac Watts was handicapped by poor health most of his adult life. In contrast to his physical weakness was his spiritual strength and vision. His hymn, Jesus Shall Reign, became
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4: I don't know what's going on here, Dylan. Go ahead and take it on up to 55 if you have room.
5: Okay!

0: Steve Saints suffered an injury while testing an experimental aircraft wing. Little by little, he is painstakingly relearning how to use his hands and feet. Let's join Steve and his wife, Jenny, as they wait for their doctor at his monthly checkup.
1: Do you want me to keep reading?
2: Yes, please.
1: And he said unto me, My grace is sufficient for thee, for my strength is made perfect in weakness. Most gladly, therefore, will I rather glory in my infirmities, that the power of Christ may rest upon me.
2: Come in.
3: Good afternoon, Steve.
2: Hey, Doc.
3: Let's see that arm. These muscles feeling sore?
2: Man, they really are.
3: You've been home 4 months now. How's it going?
2: Well, I feel like I'm starting life all over again as a baby. But this time, it's a lot more painful.
3: Are you able to get around the house at all?
2: Oh, a little.
3: Have you noticed any improvement in your hands?
2: Not really. Do you think I'll get any more feeling back? If I work really hard, what do you think I can expect?
3: As you've heard us say, Steve, in major spinal cord injuries, we just don't know. Clearly, your arms are more affected than your legs, but beyond that, only time will tell. I wish I could give you a more definitive answer, but I can't.
2: Well, that's all right.
3: Is that your family?
2: Huh?
3: The picture on your phone. Are all those your grandchildren?
2: Oh, yeah. I just got a new granddaughter this week, though, so that picture is one short.
3: Congratulations. You know, Steve, a large and caring family can be a detriment.
2: A detriment?
3: Yes, believe it or not. Caring families tend to try to do for a patient what the patient needs to learn to do for himself.
2: No, I've actually seen that in missions.
3: Jenny, no matter how hard it is to watch him try to sit up in bed, to relearn how to walk and to feed himself, you must let him struggle through it. Otherwise, he may never regain those abilities.
1: I'll try. Did you have a good nap?
2: You know, I just can't ever seem to get comfortable. I'm just always in pain.
1: I brought you something special.
2: Oh, Jenny, you're so sweet. Thank you for the tea.
1: Oh, here, let me help you sit up. Oh, sorry.
2: What for?
1: I'm not supposed to help, remember?
2: No, Jenny, this morning I can really use the help, thanks. You know, I just don't think I can keep doing this much longer.
1: Oh, I wish I could take the pain away. I wish I could do something, honey. Oh. But we're going to get through this.
2: Jenny, could you stretch my fingers?
1: Sure. Here.
2: You know what? I'm going to design a special clamp that will hold my fingers straight.
1: That's a good idea. Although, I sure don't mind doing this.
2: I've always believed that God is writing our story. And I know the Bible says that God won't allow us to be tested beyond what we're able. But boy, this is really pushing me to the limit.
1: Oh, honey.
2: I love you, Jenny. Thank you. Are we expecting a delivery today?
1: Not that I'm aware of.
2: Well, a big white van just pulled up.
1: It can't be that family that's going on the Wow Vision trip. Jamie said they weren't coming until tomorrow.
2: Well, they're getting out, and it really is a big family, all right.
1: Should I tell them today isn't going to work?
2: No, I think I need to do this.
4: Jack, should we leave? I don't think anybody's home.
5: Are you sure this is the right address?
6: Yep.
5: Well, there's a van here.
6: I'm not sure what to do. I suppose we should probably load back up and head to town.
7: You step in. Someone's coming.
6: He's right. Okay, guys, remember your manners.
1: Hope.
7: Yes, Mommy.
1: Good morning.
6: Hi, I'm Jack Brinkman. This is my wife, Susan, and my family.
1: I'm Jenny Singh.
4: Oh, it's good to meet you, Jenny.
2: And I'm Steve.
6: Hi, Steve. Thanks for letting us come.
2: Come on in.
6: Are you sure this is a good time?
2: It's as good as any. We can sit and visit in the living room and talk for a few minutes, and then we'll take you over to iTech for a tour.
5: Pete, you can sit on my lap.
2: What's your name?
7: Hope. What happened to your hand? Your fingers. the more crooked.
1: Hope.
2: Well, this is my special telephone holding hand. See, I can slide it in here and it just holds it by itself.
7: Oh.
2: This all started a few months ago when I was testing a wing and it hit me in the head. Have you heard of the term quadriplegic?
7: No.
2: Well, a quadriplegic is someone who can't move their hand.

0: in June. I like to refer to it as an injury rather than an accident.
1: Oh, sorry.
0: No, that's okay. It's just that I don't see this as an accident. I don't believe it came as a surprise to God anyway.
1: Yeah, I guess you're right about that.
0: So, which one of you writes the blog?
2: That would be me.
0: Michelle, right?
2: Yep.
0: I appreciate what you're doing, Michelle. One of my prayers is that this new generation of missionaries learns from the mistakes made by my generation.
2: If you don't mind me asking, what mistakes?
0: As North Americans, we often set up a church and stay there and run things way too long. We cause the indigenous people to become dependent on us. We need to be establishing native and indigenous churches that are self-supporting, self-governing, and self-propagating. The Bible says that the purpose of missions is to start churches run by them. We should be training them to be the pastors and teachers and evangelists. And then, as Westerners, we should leave and let them run the church.
2: Excuse me. May I use your restroom?
3: Sure. Go through Mr. Sain's office right there. You'll see the door to the bathroom on the right.
4: Me too.
3: Go with Isaac.
1: I couldn't agree more, Steve.
4: What's all this stuff, Isaac?
2: I think that's the altitude thingy from an old airplane or something.
4: No, that up on the wall.
2: It's a big spear.
4: There's someone in here.
2: Where?
4: Right there.
0: You'd be surprised at what they said.
2: Looks like an Indian. It's just a big poster, Charlie.
4: I don't care, Isaac. I'm out of here.
2: Charlie!
3: That was quick.
4: There's a scary guy in there.
0: Oh, that's just a poster. Did you see the end of the spear?
4: The one above the window?
0: No, I mean the movie called The End of the Spear.
4: No.
0: It might be a little intense for you little guys. It's the story of what happened to my family and my dad and his friends.
5: Some of us older kids watched it.
6: Oh, yeah, I really liked it.
0: Well, you all came to see iTech and the Maverick, right?
1: Yes, sir.
0: Should we head in that direction? It's only about 5 minutes down the road.
1: Sounds good.
3: Time to go, Isaac.
2: Yep.
0: Jack, I'm pretty sure that spear above the window is one of the ones taken from my dad's body.
1: Wow, Steve.
0: I keep it there to remember him and his sacrifice for Jesus.
4: I can't see it.
0: There's room for everybody. Come on around the other side.
3: Charlie, be careful. You're in his...
1: Grab his arm, Susan.
3: Steve!
0: Ah.
3: Here.
0: Oh.
4: Charlie,
1: ow. Here, I've got you.
0: I'm okay.
4: I mean to,
1: can
4: I'm
1: you
4: Charlie.
1: Hang on to my arm?
0: It's all right.
1: I'll set you up.
0: I can do it by myself.
5: Charlie, you need to be more careful around people.
3: Stevie, let us help you.
0: No, I need to do this by myself.
4: Sorry, Mr. Saint.
0: It's okay, Charlie. The good thing is that when I fall... Now I can get up, and I always get a kiss from Miss Jenny. This is Troy. He's our test pilot. And this is one of our Mavericks. Troy, meet the Brinkman family.
7: Hi, guys.
5: Hi, Troy.
2: It's even cooler in real life.
7: How you doing today, Steve?
0: Well, I've been better.
5: Yeah, Pete. It's a car and an airplane.
2: It kind of looks like one of those dune buggies that race in Mexico.
0: This is what we call the mast. The mast holds the wing up, which provides the lift so that it can fly.
5: Is there a Maverick anywhere on the mission field yet?
0: Well, there's one in Canada and one in Australia, but other countries don't know how to treat it. Do they register it as a car? A plane? What is it?
5: Yeah,
3: I can understand the confusion.
0: We've got missionaries who want it, but we're having to wait on their governments to give them the okay.
1: I'm curious, Steve. Where did the idea come from? I mean, did you just sit down one day and decide to invent a flying car?
0: No. The filming of End of the Spear was delayed by a month, so I had a little bit of time off. One night, I woke up at 2 a.m. with this idea. I started drawing it right then.
5: That's really cool.
3: It's happened to Steve more than once, waking up with an idea.
4: Can you fly it, Mr. Sain?
0: I used to fly it.
4: Do you think you'll ever fly it again?
0: Well, I sure hope I can, Charlie.
1: Does it fly okay in the wind?
0: We don't like to fly it in a high wind, but it does fine in a 5 to 10 knot breeze. Any other questions?
5: Yeah, may I have a ride?
7: Down the road or over the road?
5: Can we do both?
7: Let's do it. Anyone else like to go?
2: Oh, me? I would like to
7: go. Whoa, whoa, whoa, whoa. I can only take one other.

0: passenger.
1: Me, please. Come
0: on. Okay, Dad, could you help me out and pick a hand?
2: All right. Isaac, you can go.
1: Yes.
0: Hop in, guys, and buckle your seatbelts. Since the parachute is deployed, we'll fly first. Then we'll take her for a spin down the road.
3: After they take off, I'll take the rest of you through the building, and I'll show you the other cool things that we do here at iTech.
0: You guys ready back there?
4: Yep, Roger.
0: Then here we go. Hang on. Ready to lift off?
4: Yes! That was fast!
0: We're traveling at 40 miles per hour.
4: This is incredible! Look how high we are!
0: We're climbing at about 1,000 feet per minute.
5: Hi, kids. This is Susan Brinkman. As you know, most of our stories are based on real people and real events. 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In today's adventure, we are honored to have Steve Saint play himself. To learn more about what God has done through Steve, his family, and his ministry, please visit our website at brinkmanadventures.com. And now, back to the adventure.
6: Look, they're coming back, Gracie. See them?
7: Yep. Okay.
2: I just can't get over it. A flying car.
3: This is a brand new hangar that someone donated to
6: us. It's beautiful.
8: Wow. Are all these your planes?
7: There's eight.
3: Well, most of them are. One of the things that we do here to help people heading to the mission field is to help them get their pilot's license and their mechanic's licenses. And it lets them do kingdom work while they're learning.
9: It's a great idea.
7: Can I sit in this plane?
3: Sure. Your dad can lift you up.
2: Here you go, bud.
7: Cool. Can I too?
6: I'll help you.
3: The best thing about our apprenticeship program is that students can actually graduate with their licenses, but without any debt.
10: That's wonderful.
8: This is so cool. I think I want to learn to fly.
3: You know what? You could if you come back in just a few years.
6: What are those three-wheeler machines with the big fan in the back?
3: Ah, those are powered parachutes. And the wing is folded up in that little sack on the back seat.
6: What are they here for?
3: We train missionaries on them, and we also get machines like those ready to be used on the mission field. In fact, there's a guy in the Congo right now using one of these. He flies it into villages and shows the Jesus film.
6: That sounds really interesting. We might want to do a story. Would I be able to get his email address from you?
3: Sure, I'll ask Troy to get you that address. The missionary's name is Glenn Chapman. Okay, guys, there's more to see, so come on this way.
0: Isaac, see that little handle on your left?
4: Yeah?
0: That's the throttle. You want to control the speed of the engine?
4: Are you sure about this?
0: We can climb a little faster if you push it forward.
4: Okay.
0: No, forward!
4: Uh-oh.
5: Are they okay? It sounds like the engine just died.
8: Look! There they go!
3: This is where we show people our different programs. You know, our focus here at iTech is to support the Great Commission by assisting native churches. We want to help them in their journey towards independence, under the lordship of Christ, of course. One of the barriers that's kept the indigenous church from growing is a continued dependence on welfare from outsiders.
10: That makes sense.
11: Yeah.
3: As missionaries, we've understood for a long time the value of technology, and we've used every available tool to preach the gospel. Can you kids think of some of those tools?
8: The airplane?
12: Medical and dental equipment?
3: That's right. But often, the stuff that we take is just too high-tech. It breaks in the harsh environment, and it needs electricity, and you have to take really good care of it. And you know, it just isn't practical for the national people to use.
6: I can imagine.
3: So, we make tools that they can use, things that they can use without becoming like us to be able to use them, and things that don't need electricity and that are really tough and easy to use.
8: Like the powered parachute.
3: Exactly. That's why we taught Tamanta to fly and to maintain his own powered parachute down in the jungles. What do you think that is?
7: A fancy folding chair?
3: No, that's the heart of our iDent program. We call it the portable dental system. It's a fully articulated dental chair with a battery-operated hand drill. That's the battery right there.
9: That's so neat.
11: Why don't you try it, Gracie? Sit down.
3: This is really high-tech, and it only weighs 34 pounds. And this is the drill. And look, here's the foot control, and up here is the instrument tray. Under here, that's the solar panel to charge the battery.
11: Try the drill, Kate. You step on the foot pedal.
12: Open wide, Gracie.
8: I don't believe that girl's ever been to dental school.
6: How long does it take to set up?
3: Just over a minute.
6: That's amazing. Is it being used yet?
3: It sure is. There are already hundreds of these chairs in service in over 50 countries in the world. And what I like is that we teach them how to use it. They go through a short but really intensive course where they learn and then demonstrate that they know how to use this equipment, and then we give them a certificate.
2: What a great idea.
3: Recently in Ghana, a Christian pastor there shared his faith with a Muslim imam. Mm. That's after the pastor took care of his dental needs.
10: That's awesome.
3: We also have a vision program called IC, and a medical program called, that's right, iMed, and of course, iFly, which involves the Maverick.
2: Steve, this is brilliant. Mm-hmm.
3: God gets the glory and credit, Jack. It was his idea. Now, to wrap it up, I'd like to tell you a story. Would that be okay?
8: Yeah, cool.
7: I like stories.
3: A few years ago, I went to India as a missionary consultant. While I was there, a local pastor came to me.
13: Is it true that your ministry taught pastors in Africa to do dental work?
3: That's right. And the Muslims are allowing Christ followers there to help them.
13: Right now, our pastors are under persecution from the Hindus. If we don't figure out a way to make friends with them, they are going to start killing us.
3: We had a similar situation in Mali, West Africa. One of the pastors was threatened, but the Muslims said, "No, leave him alone. He fixes our teeth."
13: Is it true that you taught the same tribal people to do the dental work?
3: Yes. Even one of the old Waurani warriors, Minkai, does dental work.
13: Now that's what we want. We want you to come and teach us this. But we want you to bring that Minkai.
3: Minkai? Here to India? Are you kidding?
13: No, I'm not kidding. He's not a Westerner like you. He's more like us. We know if you bring him, he will help teach us to do this.
3: Well, I think that's probably impossible. See, Ecuador doesn't even have an Indian embassy. I don't think I could ever get him a visa.
13: Yes, it would be very good to bring him. Thank you. We hope to see you back here soon with Minkai.
3: God can do anything. Minkai just happened to be coming to the States, and someone at iTech sent his passport off to an Indian embassy in Texas, of all places. For reasons I still don't understand, they gave Minkai an Indian visa.
2: That's unheard of.
10: What did Minkai think about going there?
3: Well, I asked him, "Do you see it well that we go to the far, far away place to do the Bhagabhya, the tooth thing, and to teach God followers there to do it?" You know, he had no idea where India was, but he thought it was a good idea. So we got tickets. All the way to India, Minkai would not get out of his seat.
8: Why?
3: Well, I had shown him the restroom on another plane, and when I pushed the flush button and he heard the sucking sound, he thought it would just suck him out of the plane. I mean, we're talking about a man in his late 70s not going to the bathroom for 13 hours.
2: My.
3: At one point, the businessman next to us started to get out of his seat.
14: "Excuse me, I need to get up."
3: "Huh?"
14: "I need to use the lavatory."
3: "Oh, okay. Minkai, kuwuri gui wa goka."
14: "Oh, dear. What are you doing? Let go of me, sir, please."
3: "Minkai, waimba. Let him go." "He says that you don't want to go back there. You really don't want to go back there. Because there's doors back there that open to the outside, and you'll just get sucked out of the plane." So, we arrived in India. Now, the rest of our team had already been there for a couple days, and they had a clinic going by the time we arrived. I told Minkai that they wanted him to teach them. But when he saw that they could read, he thought, there's no way that he could teach them because, you know, he can't read. At first, he didn't do anything but watch. A lot of villagers had shown up, and the training dentist was supervising the pastors. They were doing a great job. But then, two of the pastors began trying to pull this tooth on a woman.
14: Dentist! Dentist! Help!
13: What is it?
14: Look at this. We've been trying to remove this abscess tooth, but it's very bad. We can't tell which is her bone and which is her tooth.
9: Oh, no. I don't do this kind of stuff.
3: Is there a problem?
9: This is a patient who needs to see an oral surgeon.
3: Man, I would guess the closest oral surgeon is hours away.
9: They've already started to pull her tooth, but she needs surgery now. If we leave this woman like this, she's going to be in serious trouble.
3: Hey, see those two Hindu men over there?
9: Yeah?
3: Those are the men who brought this woman. If we mess this up, this crowd could really turn against us.
9: Oh, boy. Steve, what would Minkai do in this situation?
3: I'll ask him. Minkai, ebano ponimi, kurionkia nangi wiwaimba, bitobaga biekebi. Minkai, this woman has a bad, bad tooth. If you were going to pull it, what would you do?
9: He wants gloves? Here's a pair.
3: I'll hold her jaw for you. Minkai, boto tono kebupa. Minkai picked up those instruments and started looking at her tooth to find out what was what. Then he took the forceps and very, very gently he started loosening her tooth. After doing that for a period of time, he quit. But he wouldn't let anyone else go near her. And then...
9: Look at that! He did it! I don't believe it! He got the entire root! Simply amazing!
3: He pulled her tooth out and put it on the tray. And then he came right back over to the woman. Now, I was standing behind her with both of my hands rubbing her jaw to get the circulation going so the swelling wouldn't be so bad. Minkai put his gentle hands over mine, and he began to pray in Wao Tirito, his own language. Father Creator, this woman having a bad, bad tooth, I pulled it, but only you can fix her heart so that she can see your very good trail and follow it to your place. While he was doing this, Minkai put his old warrior hands over mine, and I looked at them and realized that these were the same hands that once speared my dad. And I thought, this really is the power of the gospel. And I want to thank you guys for helping me remember. Sometimes in the midst of all this pain, I just forget. I forget all the blessings that God has already given me, and I need to remember that.
15: Stevie boy.
3: You know, God is still writing my story, and I pray that He'll use this chapter, just like He has all the other chapters, to reveal Himself to me. I really want to know Him. It's like the verse that you read this morning, Jenny, that said, God prepared Christ to be our perfect Savior through suffering. And now, my weakness. And now my weakness gives Him a chance to show His strength.
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17: 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I'm Carl Kirby. Today we're talking about one of my favorite subjects, food and the blue whales. This ginormous creature survives by eating a tiny creature called krill. They'll eat 40 million krill a day, or up to 2,000 pounds. When they find a good hunting ground, these solitary animals come together in pods of up to 60 whales to feed. They feed in the cool polar waters, building up their store of blubber. They'll then fast for up to 4 months while they migrate. How they eat is amazing. They'll open their lower jaw to almost 90 degrees, gulp in a swimming pool-sized amount of water. The lower jaw then snaps shut, causing the bottom pleats of the whale's mouth to expand like a water balloon filling up. Using their tongue, they'll strain the water through 300 to 400 baleen plates, trapping almost 700 pounds of krill, which they'll swallow whole. All this occurs in seconds, which is all the time I have left. Stay bold.
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2: 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This is Old Owl speaking. I'd like to introduce you to a few of my friends.
3: My name is Beauregard Bear.
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0: Hi there. We've been waiting for you. We're going to have fun and learn something, too. Because it's time for Fables of Faith. Here are your friends, Uncle Van, Christy, and Bud.
1: Can you say the bylaws again?
2: Love, joy, peace, patience.
1: Stepping on the grass.
3: Smooth water,
1: gentleness. What about the apples?
3: Goodness.
1: And faithfulness last week. All right, now, this week is going
3: to
1: be
3: hard to remember all of them.
1: But it's easy to remember as you think of the story, isn't it? Mm-hmm. And it's a good thing for you to learn because these are things that should be ruling your life. And these are things that should be evident in your life. The story today is about meekness. And this is a word that we should learn. And let's see how Beauregard handled it, all right?
3: All right.

0: Bo, what you doing?
1: Oh, just looking at these ants.
0: Well, what's so interesting about a bunch of little ants?
1: Plenty. Just look at those little fellows work, carrying those grains of sand and piling them up. And look at those, bringing food for the rest of the bunch.
0: Bo, it's a colony of ants, not a bunch.
1: Well, whatever it is, they sure are busy all the time.
0: Hey, we'd better get busy and get to the clubhouse. We have a meeting today, you know.
1: Yeah, that's right. Okay, Squinty, I'm coming.
0: You know, I think it's a good thing I came along when I did, or you'd probably still be watching those ants.
1: You should watch them sometimes, Squinty. As a matter of fact, I think the whole Unity Club should watch the ants.
0: Why, Bo?
1: Because they really got a Unity Club. I don't think I've ever seen a lazy ant.
0: Oh, Bo, you know, you're so funny sometimes.
1: And I don't know whether or not ants can talk, but I'll bet if they can talk, you'd never hear them ever
0: complaining. Well, why
1: not? Too busy working, that's why not.
0: Well, we better keep busy walking or we won't get to the meeting on time.
1: Hey, wait a minute, Squinty.
0: What now, Bo? More ants?
1: Nope, just one.
0: Just one? Where do you see one ant?
1: Right here on my paw. See him crawling around?
0: Well, brush him off and let's go.
1: Can't do that. Gotta take him back.
0: What? Take him back?
1: Yep, take him back.
0: One little, tiny, weeny, measly ant?
1: Sure. Why, he might be pretty important to the rest of the... What do you call a bunch of ants again, Squinty?
0: A colony, Bo. A colony. But do you think they're gonna miss that one little ant?
1: I don't know. But I wouldn't want to be responsible if they did miss him. Go ahead, Squinty, and I'll be there just as soon as I can get him back.
0: Oh, Bo, sometimes I just can't believe you do the things you do.
1: Well, Squinty, I can't help being like I am. I'll see you later. Come on, little ant. I'll have you home in no time.

0: Let's come to order. Come to order. Is everyone here?
1: Oh, everyone except Bo.
0: Oh? Where is Bo?
1: Oh, he's taking an aunt home.
0: I say, I wasn't aware that Bo had relatives hereabout.
1: He hasn't, Philip.
0: But, my dear fellow, you just said he was taking his aunt home.
1: No, I didn't. I said that he was taking an aunt home.
2: But, lad, no matter how you put it, it means the same.
1: No, it doesn't.
3: It does, unless you mean he's taking a little old tiny itsy bitsy.
1: That's what I mean, Bruce.
0: Are you sure, lad?
1: Well, I couldn't be sure. He was watching a colony of ants, see, when I went by for him. And when we left, one had crawled up on Bo, and Bo found it.
0: And he took it back.
2: A little ant?
3: All the way back!
1: All the way back.
0: I say, some of Bo's actions border on the ridiculous.
3: Certainly.
2: All that for a little insignificant ant?
0: Well, be that as it may, we must get along with the meeting. Bo will be here shortly, and I'm sure he'll be able to explain his actions.
2: I must admit, Mr. President, that this next word has me stumped a bit. I can't even recall why we put it in our bylaws.
0: Well, what is the next word then, McKelvey?
2: Meekness.
0: And what's so puzzling about that word?
2: Well, as I see it, meekness and weakness mean about the same thing. I thought we were supposed to be strong, not weak.
0: Yes, I must say, I agree with McKelvey entirely. Should we really be timid, sniveling creatures who are afraid of our own shadows?
3: No, I don't think we should be like that.
2: Then why keep this word in? I say we should just omit this one.
1: Now, let's not throw it out until we find out what it means.
3: That's a very good suggestion, Squinty. There has to be a reason for its being in the bylaws. Have any of you tried to define it yet?
0: Well, certainly. It means weak, sniveling, afraid of one's own shadow.
2: Not to mention cowardly,
3: My. You fellas certainly have a distorted view of meekness.
0: Well, then how would you define it, old owl?
3: Well, first, let me ask you this. Name someone you know whom you would consider to be meek.
0: Oh. Well, I don't know. Well, let me see. There's... Oh, no. He's just plain cowardly.
3: I thought you said they meant the same thing.
2: No, I said that, and they do. After a while, I found Wally Weasel to be a bit, No, he was rather weak and sniveling.
3: But didn't you say they meant the same thing as meekness?
2: Well, I did, but upon reconsideration, I don't find the term suitable.
0: Nor do I, for the one of whom I was thinking. Maybe I don't understand the meaning of the term after all.
1: I sure don't. I used to think that I was meek. And then when Philip and McKelvey began saying all those bad things about meekness, well, I wasn't sure that I wanted to be meek anymore.
3: Well, I can assure you, they mean none of these things. If you want a real definition, you'll have to look... Oh, here's Bo. Come on in, Bo.
4: Thanks, old owl. Sorry I'm late. But I had to take a home. Yeah. How did all of you know?
1: I told them.
4: Well, I'm glad you did. Because now they know why I was late.
3: Oh, we were discussing meekness. Do you have any ideas about it?
4: Not me, old owl. Is that another word in our bylaws?
3: Yes, it is, and a very important one. Some of us seem to think we should omit it. But I think we should learn about it before we decide whether or not to omit it. Before I say any more, I'll give you all one more crack at it. Bruce, how about you, lad?
5: Not me, Owl.
3: Squinty?
1: Well, I thought I knew, but now I'm not so sure.
3: Well, what about you, McKelvey?
2: Well, I had a few preconceived ideas, but they've been somewhat shattered through our discussion.
0: Mine too, I must confess.
3: Well, then, let me ask Bo a question.
4: Sure, go ahead, old owl.
3: Bo, What on earth made you carry that little ant all the way back home?
2: Hey, I thought we were discussing meekness.
3: Yes, yes.
2: Why should we bring Bo's silly doings into the discussion?
3: Well, now just hold your hat, McKelvey. I asked Bo a question, and you'd benefit from listening to his answer.
2: Okay.
3: Bo?
4: Well, you see, old owl, I've got lots of respect for those little creatures. Why, they may be small, but they're sure strong and smart and really keep busy.
3: I say, old owl, I fail to see what you... Now, Philip, keep quiet until Bo has finished. Now, Bo, don't you think it was a little ridiculous carrying that ant all the way back? Why didn't you just flick it off your paw and go on your way?
4: Oh, I could have, I guess. But I thought that what he was doing was just as important as what I was doing. So I took him back.
6: I say, oh boy. Did he offer his thanks when you returned him safely at home?
4: Nope. I didn't expect him to. He just went back to what he was doing, and that was thanks enough.
3: Now, Bo, you're very big and powerful, bigger than anyone here, and certainly bigger than those ants. Do you ever feel as if you'd like to take over everything?
4: What do you mean, old owl?
3: I mean, you could wipe out that whole colony of ants with one stomp of your big paw.
4: But I wouldn't want to do that.
3: Oh, no. I know you wouldn't, lad. Instead, you choose to learn from the smaller creatures and carry one all the way back to his colony, rather than flick him away. And you choose to sit here with us, even in the midst of ridicule. And in your own considerate fashion, you try to learn from us. Fact is, you're teaching us.
2: What?
7: What?
2: Bo? Teaching us?
3: Yes.
1: I don't understand what you mean,
3: well,
1: Oral.
3: Well, Bo has enough strength and power to take care of the lot of us. But his real strength is in his control and respect for others. Anyone have a word for it?
1: Oh, yeah.
2: Meekness.
1: Meekness.

0: Well, do you still think that meekness means weak and, you know, like McKelvey and Phillips said, sniveling and cowardly so forth? Uh-uh. Isn't that what meek means?
1: No.
0: What does meek mean?
1: Meek means that they're strong.
0: They're strong, but do they use it in the wrong way?
1: No, they use it in the right way.
0: Do you know what the best example we have of meekness is? In the Bible, when Jesus was on the cross, do you think that he could have come down from the cross and destroyed the whole world?
1: Yeah.
0: Huh? He created the world, didn't he? He could have destroyed the whole world, but why did he not?
1: Because he loved us.
0: What does John 3:16 say? For God so
1: loved
0: the world. That's the first one of the fruits of the Spirit, isn't it? And God had it first, and God is love. God so loved the world, he gave his only begotten Son. And Jesus could have destroyed the whole world, but he chose to stay here on this earth and be crucified. Meekness, you might remember this definition, is controlled strength. And Jesus Christ had controlled strength. And you know what controlled it? His love for us.
2: We sure are glad you were with us today. And we hope you had a good time with Uncle Van, Christy, Bud, and all our forest friends. Why don't you plan to be here with us next week for more Fables of Faith? Bye for now.
3: Hello there. I'm a bumblebee. Want to check in, talk with you today on Nature Corner, okay?
4: Okay, Bumblebee, you're welcome. Hey, nice to see you today.
3: Thank you, Uncle Bob.
4: You're welcome. Hey, quite a song you have there.
3: Yes, Flight of the Bumblebee.
4: Roger Dodger. Now, you're the Queen Bumblebee?
3: Yes, that's right.
4: Hey, that's interesting. A couple weeks ago, we had the Queen Honeybee.
3: And today, you have the Queen Bumblebee, Uncle Bob.
4: Don't they call you the humble bee sometimes?
3: Yes, it's because I hum so much with my wings.
4: Now, Queen Bumblebee, what are we going to accomplish today?
3: Oh, I want to tell you how baby bumblebees are made, Uncle Bob.
4: Oh, this ought to be interesting. Scientists say it's quite a complicated process, huh?
3: Well, it's no problem for the bumblebee. We just follow the directions from our creator. Here's how it works. The life of a bumblebee colony begins in autumn, in the fall of the year. A young female bumblebee leaves the nest, mates, and then finds a sheltered spot where she can spend the winter to hibernate.
4: I didn't know that. I didn't know that the bumblebee hibernated.
3: Only the queen bumblebee, Uncle Bob. No male bees, no worker bees. Only the queen hibernates.
4: What happens to the others?
3: Oh, they die.
4: They die after the mating process takes place, right?
3: That's right.
4: Okay, now when spring comes, you're the only live member of the bumblebee colony.
3: That's right. The queen bumblebee and any other queen bumblebees nearby.
4: Mm-hmm. So how do you reproduce yourself, Queenie? How are the baby bumblebees made?
3: Well, Uncle Bob, the spring sunshine wakes us up.
4: And you go out on the sun deck, huh?
3: Well, that's exactly it. Queen Bumblebee does go out on the sun deck and get some nice sunshine. Then she flies off in search of pollen and nectar from the spring flowers. The queen bumblebee needs pollen because it contains large amounts of protein.
4: Now, humans need protein. What do bumblebees need that for?
3: To produce eggs in my ovaries, Uncle Bob. If I don't have protein, which comes from pollen dust, I can't lay eggs.
4: Oh, my. So if there's a bad spring and we don't have much pollen on the flowers, you're kind of in a bad way, huh?
3: The whole future of the bumblebee colony is at stake, Uncle Bob.
4: So, Queenie, you feast on the pollen and the nectar, and you build up your ovaries with that protein supply. Now what?
3: Well, Queen starts looking for a good place to build her nest.
4: Right. Now, where might that be?
3: Oh, it might be an old abandoned nest of a field mouse. Or it could be a bird's nest that no longer is in use. Maybe a thatched roof, a bale of hay, or even an old discarded mattress.
4: Oh, my. You choose something comfortable, don't you?
3: I stay away from the water mattresses, Uncle Bob.
4: Oh, I know it. They're all wet.
3: But, you know, my favorite site for laying my eggs is along hedgerows or along the neglected corner of a field or garden where people don't come very often.
4: Yeah, I get the point, Queenie.
3: Well, I stay in my nest for 2 or 3 days just to dry it out. How do you do that? With my body heat.
4: Say, your creator taught you a lot of things, didn't he?
3: Oh, yes, sure. He programmed all of this information into my computer genes. You see, and then I pass these genes on to the baby bumblebees, and they pass them on to the next generation. And inside of the genes is all of this important information that the creator wanted us to know and do to survive.
4: Oh, fantastic. Now, Queenie, you have your nest all made. What next?
3: Egg cells.
4: Oh, I see. These are the little incubation chambers for the eggs that you lay.
3: It's precisely it. I make them out of wax.
4: How do you do that?
3: I have a wax factory, Uncle Bob. It's on my abdomen, right near my tummy.
4: Oh, yeah, sure, Queenie. There are little plates there, right?
3: Sure. When I want to make wax, I just pull the wax out with my feet and make the wax cell.
4: And you make anywhere from, what, 8 to 14 of these?
3: That's right.
4: Incubation chambers are all made.
3: Uncle Bob, keep in mind that during this time when I'm building my nest and making the wax cells for the eggs, my ovaries are growing. And they're growing, of course, because...
4: Because you ate pollen. And that contains rich protein. And it makes your ovaries grow. And it makes it possible for you to lay eggs.
3: Right. And now, you'd expect the next thing for me to do is to lay eggs, right?
4: Sure.
3: Wrong.
4: Why?
3: Well, I have to go out and get more pollen, and I put that at the bottom of the egg cell.
4: And what's that for? The little tiny baby to eat?
3: Sure.
4: Okay, so you put protein-rich pollen in the bottom of that egg cell, and now you lay the egg?
3: Now I do, Uncle Bob. I lay anywhere from 8 to 14, each in an individual wax cell. After I lay them, of course there's food in there now.
4: Right, Queenie.
3: And when I drop that egg in the wax cell, immediately then I cap it with wax.
4: And of course, again, you make that from that little wax factory on your abdomen.
3: Right. Now, capping that little wax cell keeps the heat in, and it makes a more uniform temperature, because, you see, I sit on those cells.
4: You do, just like a chicken, huh?
3: I suppose so. Now and then I buzz off the nest and go out and get more nectar and pollen.
4: Why, sure. Imagine you get pretty hungry sitting there.
3: Well, yes, I do, but I also bring back nectar and pollen.
4: Oh, is this going to be for the little babies?
3: Yes, it's called a honey pot, and it's reserved for them.
4: Now, this little honey pot is made out of wax?
3: Yes, from my wax factory. It's only 3/4 inch high and 1/2 inch across. But it provides a source of food when the weather gets too bad for me to go out and look for nectar and pollen.
4: Okay. In a few days, those little tiny babies hatch from the egg.
3: What then? Well, you'd think they're bumblebees, but they're not. They don't even look like bumblebees. They look like little tiny worms. Really, they're maggots.
4: I see now, Queenie. This is the larva stage.
3: Right, sure. Before they become bumblebees, they have to be larvae or little worms, you see. And you know what they eat?
4: Sure. They eat that pollen that you put at the bottom of the wax cell.
3: Precisely.
4: Yes, but they must eat this up pretty fast.
3: Oh, they do. You see, then I regurgitate nectar and pollen to them. I eat it, see, and it goes into my stomach. And I can regurgitate it back to them, just like a mother bird does to her babies.
4: I see. So these little larvae are really growing now. What happens next?
3: Well, next, they shed their skin. And they shed that skin about 3 times as they're growing.
4: And then?
3: And then they spin a cocoon.
4: Now, we know the creator of the universe has put liquid silk in the tail section of all little larvae, right?
3: Sure. And they know it. And so from the tail section, they pull out this liquid silk. And with their feet, they form a cocoon. And they're in the cocoon for several days, and then... Hi, Mama. Hi, Buzz. Hey, Uncle Bob. The baby bumblebees have come out of their cocoon.
4: And that they have. That's the life in a bumblebee colony.
3: Well, the little rascals just kind of sit around for a couple of days, and they dry out their wings. And first thing you know, they test them. He's really tearing up the place, isn't he?
4: He sure is. Well, thanks for coming in today, Queenie.
3: Oh, it's my privilege, Uncle Bob. Hey, maybe we'll buzz into you again sometime, okay?
4: That's the true story of the Queen Bumblebee, a product of Jesus Christ. Did you ever make an important decision when you were tired and hungry? How did everything turn out? Well, if we could turn time backwards and speak with the prophet Elijah, I believe we can find something very helpful for our lives.
5: Won't you come in, my Gentile friend?
4: Thank you. I'll do just that.
5: You can have this chair right over here.
4: Thank you very much.
5: All right. What is on your mind?
4: Elijah, did you ever make an important decision when you were tired and hungry?
5: You've been reading the book. I certainly did, and my decision was almost fatal. Now I mean that in the real sense.
4: Sounds interesting. Can you give us the details?
5: Gladly. You know the story of the 450 prophets upon Mount Carmel, don't you?
4: Oh, yes, the prophets of Baal. They led the Jewish people into idol worship.
5: Oh, and what a wretched situation it was in the land.
4: And you wanted to lead the Jewish people back to the Lord?
5: Yes, that was my supreme desire.
4: So, Elijah, you called for a contest with the 450 prophets of Baal, right?
5: Right, and they called upon their god Baal to send fire down to burn up the sacrifice.
4: And nothing happened.
5: Except the prophets of Baal got terribly hoarse.
4: Now, the Jewish people were watching all of this, huh?
5: Sure they were. And then it was my turn. And I just calmly called upon the name of the Lord God in heaven. I said, Lord, show who you are. And he sent fire from heaven and burned up the sacrifice just like that.
4: And so the contest was over.
5: Right, and the people of Israel clearly saw that the Lord Jehovah, he is God, and not Baal.
4: So then, Elijah, something pretty drastic happened to those 450 prophets.
5: Yes, I took them down to the brook Kishon, and I killed them all.
4: Now, King Ahab and Queen Jezebel did not like that.
5: Oh, you can say that again. They were furious, because they were very sympathetic with the 450 wicked prophets of Baal.
4: So Queen Jezebel said she was going to get even with you for that.
5: Oh, yes. So she sent me a threatening note the next day and said, you're going to be dead tomorrow at this time for doing this terrible thing to these prophets.
4: Right, and so you ran away from her.
5: Yes. Any idea how far I ran?
4: Well, let's see. You were at Mount Carmel. That's right on the Mediterranean Sea. And you went down to where, Beersheba?
5: Yes.
4: Let's see, it's what, about 100 miles?
5: 115 miles.
4: Boy, that's some run.
5: I got away from that wicked woman as far and as fast as I could.
4: Wow. When you got to Beersheba, you were pretty pooed out then.
5: Oh, I should say I was. I was terribly tired, and I was very, very hungry.
4: Oh, that's understandable, Elijah. So what happened?
5: I made a foolish decision.
4: And what was that?
5: Well, because I was so tired and hungry, I became very depressed. Now, you should never make a decision when you're tired.
4: You just can't think properly.
5: That's for sure. And you can't think properly either when your stomach is empty. You need to eat, and then you're able to make an intelligent decision.
4: Okay, so here you are in Beersheba, 115 miles from Mount Carmel. You're tired, you're terribly hungry.
5: Yes, and then I made my foolish decision.
4: What was it?
5: I asked God to kill me. I was tired of living. I wanted to go.
4: You were just deeply depressed.
5: Right. And my decision was, God, I want to die. Let me go. I don't want to face life anymore, so just kill me, God, please.
4: Oh, my. So many people feel that way when they get depressed or tired. But we know God did not give you what you asked for.
5: That's right. And thank the Lord for that. He knew that I was making a silly choice, a bad decision.
4: So what did happen?
5: I sat down under a juniper tree and fell asleep. I believe God put me to sleep.
4: That's interesting. He knew before you could get your head together, you'd have to get some rest.
5: Oh, that's so practical. It is. Well, while I was sleeping, I felt someone touch me. I woke up, and it was an angel sent by the Lord. And he had food for me, and he said, get up and eat.
4: Did you?
5: I didn't want to at first because I was so tired, but I did get up and I ate some of the food. But I fell right back to sleep again.
4: You hadn't caught up on your sleep yet from that big 115-mile trip. Then what happened?
5: Well, a short time later, it seemed, the angel woke me up again.
4: Oh, really? What did he say this time?
5: He says, get up, come on, up, up, and eat, because you have a big journey up ahead of you, and it'll be too much for you unless you eat.
4: So you did?
5: Yes, I did. I got up and I ate the cake and drank the water that the angel brought.
4: Elijah, did you feel any different about wanting to kill yourself after all of this?
5: Oh, I'll have to confess. It didn't even enter my mind again. I felt rested now. I had food in my stomach, and I was able to make intelligent decisions, not foolish, rash decisions. See, you never want to make an important decision when you're tired or when you're hungry.
4: Oh, you learned that in a practical way.
5: Well, I'm happy to tell you the story. I hope some friends can benefit because of it.
4: Thank you so much, Elijah. And have a good day.
6: 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Okay, maybe you can ask yourself the question today. How does this adventure from 1 Kings 19 apply to my life?

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3: And so in our worship, we worship with an open Bible saying, I want to obey everything. 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

0: Ranger Bill, warrior of the woodland.
1: Ranger Bill, warrior of the woodland, struggling against extreme odds, traveling dangerous trails, showing rare courage in the face of disaster. In the air. On horseback. Or in a screaming squad car. Ranger Bill, his mind alert, a ready smile, unswerving, loyal to his mission. And all this in exchange for the satisfaction and pride of a job well done.
2: Every time I think of what happened to Stumpy, when we get involved in this problem, I could have a laughing fit. The old boy got caught in the middle and jumped right from the frying pan into the fire. Not too long ago, a large truck caravan came through Knotty Pine. The trucks carried an extremely valuable cargo of archaeological finds that came from an expedition working in the Near East. It was our misfortune to have one of the trucks break down in Knotty Pine. I say misfortune because of what happened following the breakdown. Alexander Peabody was in charge of the caravan, and he met us as we drove up to find out what we could do to help. It's the story,
3: The Vanishing Mummy.
4: There's the caravan ahead. Wow! Look at the size of those trucks, will you?
2: Yeah, they're big ones, all right. Six of them, too. Now, let's find out what we can do, if anything.
4: Right.

0: That fellow in the business suit must be Peabody.
1: Yeah, I guess so. He's going to stretch his neck if he gets down in that engine any further.
0: Mr. Peabody?
2: What do you want? Can't you see I'm busy? Oh, excuse me, Ranger. You're Ranger Jefferson, I presume.
0: That's right. What can we do for you?
2: You can start this truck, if you're a mechanical genius.
0: I'm afraid that's a little out of my line.
2: Yes, yes, of course. Sam, have you found out what's wrong?
3: No, sir. I'm no mechanic, Mr. Peabody, and that's what this job needs, a real motor doctor.
2: Is that all you can do, drive a truck?
3: If that's what I'm paid for. I can fix minor things, but that's all.
2: Oh, all right. I suppose you're right. I should have insisted that they send a mechanic along. Do you have a good mechanic in town, Mr. Jefferson?
0: We sure have. Henry, run back into town and see if Blackie's home, will you?
1: Sure. Right away.
0: Thanks. Well, Mr. Peabody, we'll just have to wait and see what Blackie can do.
2: Oh, very well. That's one thing I'm not very good at.
0: That's so? Well, sure comes in handy at times, knowing how to wait.
2: It might be for you yokels out here, but a busy man like myself hasn't time to wait.
0: Perhaps we yokels can teach you a thing or two about keeping your blood pressure down. You'll live longer, you know, and be a lot happier.
2: Oh, how long's it going to take to get this Blackie fellow out here?
0: Just as long as it takes to make the 10-mile trip at a safe and sane speed.
2: Haven't you found out what's wrong yet? You've been working on that engine 15 minutes.
4: Well, sir, as I see it, it takes them a long time to put this engine together at the factory. And, well, it's going to take me quite a while to find out what's wrong with it. Unless you can make it talk and tell me where it's got a bellyache.
3: That's a good one, Blackie.
2: Sam, stop talking so that man can work.
4: Now, listen here, mister. If you're going to get all head up and nasty about this, well, then I'm not going to fool with it. Maybe you need a little fixing yourself.
2: All right. Go ahead and work.
4: Well, now, that's right tolerable of you. There's a nice log right over yonder. Why don't you go and set a spell while I look at this here engine's tonsil, huh?
2: All right, I said go to work. But get the job done as fast as you can.
4: That man, why, he'll give me the fidgets if he don't leave me alone. Here, hold that light down here for me, will you, Henry? Or have you got the jumping nerves, too?
1: Not me.
4: That Mr. Peabody sure ain't enjoying life. No, sir. Why, he's gonna jump right out of his skin. His skin will probably be a lot happier without having a Mexican jumping bean like him to live with. Bill, you feed me them wrenches? Because I got to crawl inside this thing and see what I can see.
0: Sure, Blackie. I'll hand the wrenches to you.
4: I wonder what he's got inside these trucks that makes him such a ball of fire.
0: I've been wondering the same thing.
1: You're not alone. Must be awfully valuable stuff.
3: Yes, some kind of Egyptian collection.
1: What do you mean, Egyptian collection?
3: Well, you know, mummies and pots.

0: Of all the dumb fool luck, this is it. I have to be at the next museum tomorrow. I can't wait for this truck to be repaired.
1: Can't you transfer the load to the other trucks? Divide it up between them?
0: Well, the most valuable part of the whole exhibit is on that truck, and it can't be wedged into the others like sardines in a can.
1: What exhibit are you talking about?
0: Why, these trucks carry the latest archaeological finds from Egypt, Palestine, and all the rest of the countries in that area. That truck contains the contents of a pharaoh's tomb, including his mummy. It's worth a lot of money, the whole exhibit is. You'll notice the trucks are equipped with burglar alarms.
1: Why don't you let us guard the exhibit for you while you take the rest of the trucks to your destination?
0: Oh, would you do that?
1: We'd be glad to, Mr. Peabody.
0: Oh, that's a big load off my shoulders for the time being. We'll have to get a truck from town to unload the big one and haul the contents to a warehouse where you can guard it safely. You'll have to make several trips to unload a trailer this large. Then the defective tractor can be towed to the garage and repaired. I'll leave Sam here so we can drive on when the engine's running again.
1: I thought we could guard the trailer right here, tow it into town.
0: Oh, I don't think one of your tow trucks could do the job. That's one of the largest diesel tractors made, and that has a tough time pulling that trailer.
1: You're right. If we got bad weather, we'd have difficulty guarding it. I'll go back to town, send out a couple of men to guard while I get a truck to unload the trailer. You can continue your trip if you want to.
0: Oh, no, I'm staying right here until this cargo is safely transferred and under lock and key and guard.
2: Blackie, is that you?
3: Yes, Freda. It's
2: Where
3: me.
2: Have you been all this time, Blackie? How do you expect me to keep the food hot when you show up half an hour late for supper? It's a fine how-do-you-do when a woman tries to cook decent for a man and he never shows up on
3: Freda,
2: time.
3: Freda, take it easy, will you? So happens I've landed a big diesel engine to repair. I'll make a nice profit on it.
2: Well, that's different. Why didn't you say so in the first place?
3: Do I eat now or later?
2: It's coming.
4: Hiya, Dad. What did the Rangers come here for?
2: Junior, how many times must I tell you not to bang the door?
4: I'm sorry, Mom. I'll try and remember. What did they come for, huh, Dad?
3: Oh, there's a big diesel broke down out on the North Highway. Well, the Rangers came to get me to see if I could get it running again.
4: Did you?
3: Nope. It's got to come into the shop and be fixed. It's an important job because, well, they've got a mummy on it.
4: A mummy? You mean like one of those that comes from Egypt?
3: Yep. Same thing.
4: Wow. Can I see it?
3: Don't think so, Junior. It's being locked up in a warehouse, guarded by the Rangers.
4: Boy, oh boy. It sure must be something important, or they wouldn't go to all that trouble. I'm going over and tell Ray.
3: Okay, son. Be sure you're home by dark.
4: Sure, Dad.
2: Land sakes, will wonders never cease? I think I'm going to faint.
3: What's the matter with you?
2: Junior closed the door quietly. He remembered.
3: Is that all? For a moment, I thought the Egyptian mummy had walked through the door.

0: diapers in this old codger ain't playing nursemaid to no mummy.
1: Boy, news sure travels fast.
0: You said it, Henry. Mighty big of our boss to volunteer to guard that fossil, but I ain't available.
2: Why not, Stumpy? You're not afraid.
0: I'm not afraid. Just a wee bit cautious, that's all. Who knows what's gonna happen babysitting with that thing all bandaged up?
3: My old-timer, I'd fixed it so you could have the midnight to 4 a.m. gone.
1: That's a good time. You can get nice and cozy with the mummy. Maybe even shake hands with it.
0: Now, you see here, you young whippersnappers. I ain't gonna do no such thing. Well, leastwise, not unless I can have old Betsy with me to sort of keep me company.
3: Well, that's agreeable with me.
2: How come you...

0: change mind.
1: Well, I don't want you fellers get the idea that I'm scared. 'Cause ain't. Just careful, that's all. Just

0: Dad says the truck has nothing but old stuff they dug up out of the sand.
1: Boy, I'd sure like to see the mummy. Wouldn't you?
0: Yeah, but it's locked up and the rangers are guarding it.
1: Yeah, but do you know where they're guarding it?
0: Some warehouse. I'd say it's got to be by the river, because that's where all the warehouses are.
1: Right. It shouldn't be hard to find which one it is.
0: I don't think so. I should call my folks, too.
1: Let's go down by the river and see if we can find the mummy. Those warehouses aren't hard to get into.
0: What if we get caught?
1: We won't in the dark. How about it?

0: This barn sure is big. That trailer load looked big until it was put in here. Now it looks like nothing standing over there in the corner.
1: That's right.
0: Hey, this mummy case sure is a beautiful piece of work.
1: Mm-hmm.
0: Boy, sure wish I could read the Egyptian writing on here.
1: You can almost tell what they're saying by studying the pictures.
0: Yeah, maybe some other time. Right now, I'm tired.
1: Why don't you go on home, hit the hay, Henry?
0: Are you sure you don't want company?
1: What do I need company for? You can always talk with the mummy.
0: Yeah, sure you can. Don't forget to wake me up when you come home so I can help you and Grey Wolf, give Stumpy the treatment.
1: Shh. Shh.
0: Huh? What'd you hear?
1: I thought I heard something. Like a window sliding open.
0: Oh, no. Already?
1: Douse the light.
0: Sure.

0: gotta be the place, Ray. It's the only one left.
1: Yeah. See if you can find the light switch.
0: Wait till I shine the light around.
1: Hey, there it is. The mummy case. We found it.
0: Oh, boy, we sure did. Let's take a look and get out of here quick.
2: When they get closer, turn on the lights and cut off their retreat.
1: Okay.
0: Let's get out of here!
3: Hold it, fellas. No one's going to hurt you.
0: Bill, Henry,
1: are you going to pinch us?
3: Relax. We'll talk this over.
0: Boy, was I scared.
1: Yeah, me too.
4: Hello in there. Anybody home?
5: Oh, this place is getting busy.
3: Come on in.
4: At last I've caught up with Peabody and the mummy.
3: You haven't caught up with anything yet, mister. What's your name? What do you want?
4: Well, I'm Bentley Morgan. Everybody calls me Bent for short. I offered to buy this mummy in the case from Peabody several days back, and he wouldn't sell it to me. Now I'm going to make him sell it to me.
5: Bent Morgan, I've heard of you. You've got a big business out on the coast.
4: That's right, son. Morgan Enterprises, Incorporated.
3: Well, what do you mean you're going to make Peabody sell the mummy?
4: Oh, don't take me wrong now. No rough stuff. I'm going to make him such a big fat offer, he can't resist it.
3: Well, that's your business, Bent. Right now, you're trespassing. Peabody isn't here.
4: No, not again. Will he be back here?
3: I couldn't say. The truck carrying this cargo broke down, being repaired.
0: Jan, by my dad.
3: Peabody left the truck driver here to bring this part of the collection along as soon as the truck's running.
4: What? Do you know where he went?
3: No. Sorry, I don't. His driver is staying at the hotel.
4: That's where I'll have to stay, too. I'll talk to the driver in the morning. I hope Peabody shows up. I've got to have that mummy for my private collection. I won't take no for an answer. Good night.
5: What do you suppose that's all about?
3: I don't know. Now, what are you two young fellas doing snooping around here, huh?
0: Well, we just wanted to see the mummy. Honest, my dad told us about it.
6: Please don't tell our folks or we'll get into a peck of trouble. We just wanted to look. Honest.
3: Well, I believe you. Now, you fellas better run along home and stay out of places where you don't belong. Or someday you'll get into serious trouble. It's always the smart thing to ask permission if you want to see something that's under lock and key. And I kind of guess you fellas are disobeying your parents, too. That's not smart either, nor is it honest.
6: Yes, sir.
3: Would you fellas steal money?
0: Oh, no, sir.
6: That's breaking the law, and it's not honest.
3: All right. You're being dishonest by disobeying your parents. You're just as wrong as the person who steals money. It's all sin.
0: We won't do it again.
6: We're sorry.
3: Okay. Now run along home. Henry will walk uptown with you because he's going home, too. I'll be home as soon as Stumpy relieves me, Henry.
5: Okay, Bill.

0: Are you going to be all right, old-timer?
1: Well, I reckon so.
0: I'll be glad to get a partner for you.
1: Oh, yeah? The fellas have ribbed me black and blue about being scared of a mummy. Now you go on, skedaddle.
0: Okay. Good night.
1: Well, Betsy, old girl, it's just you and me now. And the mummy.
2: Why not go inside warehouse to scare Stumpy?
3: Because it's too obvious. The noises won't sound like they're coming from the mummy case. This way we'll be under the floor, which is old and has cracks in it.
4: Yeah. Stumpy's a dead shot.
3: Now don't worry about that. Just wants his rifle for comfort. He's no trigger-happy novice, you know.
4: Yeah, you're right. When do we start?
3: As soon as we get under the mummy case.
2: That'd be plenty soon now.
3: Well, here it is. Now to give the old boy the business.

What's that? Them fellers think they can scare me, eh? They must be in the other room making spook sounds. All right, you young whippersnappers, come out before I bounce a rifle ball off your head.

0: that'll show them. I never heard of no mummy making any noises. We'll just take a look inside the case. We'll find out who's in there.
1: He's going to look inside the mummy case.
2: There's nothing we can do about it.
3: You speak truth.
1: I'm getting the shivers now. Hey, listen to that.
0: There ain't no mummy in this thing. It's plumb empty.
2: Empty? Come on. Let's get up there in the double and find out what's happened to the mummy.
4: This is a fine how-do-you-do. I haven't got enough problems with what you knuckleheads have to add to them by allowing the mummy to be stolen right out from under your very noses. And what's even worse, you have an incompetent old man standing guard who admits he dozed off and also left the room. And to add to all that, you fellows were playing games under the warehouse that only two-year-old children would think of. Oh, what a miserable thing happened to me when that junk of a truck broke down in this hick town full of dumb yokels.
2: Well, Mr. Peabody, are you finished blowing off steam?
4: I am not. But there aren't enough words left in the English language to express my disgust. I'm going to inform your superior. Who is he?
2: Colonel Anders. And his office is at Central City. And he's already been informed.
4: Why haven't you been fired, then?
2: Because the colonel knows that there's something radically wrong here. Other than an old man and a few jokesters. I'm wondering, Mr. Peabody, if the mummy was in the case when it came here.
4: What? Are you casting aspersions on my integrity?
2: I merely asked a question.
4: You're trying to shift the blame and throw the spotlight off yourselves. Pretty clever. But it won't work. Now that you've added insult to injury, I'm going to get nasty, too.
2: Go right ahead.
4: You certainly are awfully smart for a man in your position. I could sue you because you allowed the mummy to be stolen.
2: Mr. Peabody, perhaps we were out of order in giving the business to one of our fellow rangers. But no one is sure the mummy's been stolen.
4: Why, that's preposterous.
2: The cargo in the warehouse was under constant guard. If the mummy had been stolen, it would have been pretty obvious. People don't walk around Knotty Pine every day of the week carrying mummies.
0: You tell him, sonny. What's more, I never said I was sound asleep. Just because I dozed off for a minute or two here and there doesn't mean someone could walk in and steal your pile of bandages.
4: I've heard enough. And you haven't heard the last of this. What's more, I don't want you or your men near that cargo. I have the sheriff's deputies guarding it. I hope they can do a better job.

0: What are we going to do, Bill? How are we going to find the mummy?
1: Well, I have a few ideas.
2: You think Bentley Morgan have anything to do with this?
1: No. He couldn't afford to have adverse publicity like that. And besides, I don't think he'd stoop so low, even though he wants the mummy badly. You don't think the two boys fetched it out? No, of course not, Stumpy. Let's go down to the warehouse and have a look at the case.
0: How can we do that? Cal's men are guarding it.
1: I'll show you. If someone got the mummy out, then we should be able to get in.
3: The deputies are at the other end of the warehouse.
1: Let's get over there and have a look quickly.
4: Don't make no noise now.
1: Okay. Now let's take a look. Open the cover.
0: Me?
1: Go on, Henry. Open it.
0: Sure.
1: Uh-oh. Get behind these crates before they see us.
4: Hey! There ain't no place for me to hide!
5: Get in mummy box.
4: Any port in a storm.
6: Yeah, that's right, John. See, you're right. That's, I can see why the Rangers can't take care of this. John.
7: Have you two men seen Bill Jefferson and his men?
6: No, sir. They wouldn't
0: be. What a mess we're in.
7: Is that so? Someone said they saw four Rangers heading this way. Are you sure you haven't seen them?
6: Yes, sir. Positive.
7: What was that?
6: Sounded like a sneeze.
7: Amazing deduction, Watson. Open that mummy case. It came from there.
6: The mummy case?
7: Yes. Oh, never mind. I'll do it myself.
6: Stumpy Jenkins?
7: Well, Mr. Jenkins, fancy meeting you here. How does it fit?
1: Well, Mr. Peabody, you caught us red-handed. But I must confess I'm confused. I expected an angry barrage of bullet-loaded words instead of a hearty laugh.
7: Oh, that's the funniest thing I've seen in years.
4: Well, now, that could be. I was desperate, you know. And of all the people to find me in this coffin, it had to be you.
7: Gentlemen, I've come to ask you to accept my apologies for the nasty things I've said and the way I've abused you. I was wrong.
1: What happened, Mr. Peabody?
7: Well, you see, I have in my pocket here a cable from the expedition. The scientist in charge tells me that this mummy case is a decoy. They've just found the real one, and there's a mummy in that. The decoy was used in hopes of, well, fooling anybody who should try to rob the tomb of its riches.
1: Well, knock me over with a feather.
7: I intend to make a public apology for the wrong I've done you, gentlemen. And Stumpy, you can have this mummy case as a gift and souvenir.
4: Over my dead body!

I think the old-timer had enough to do with mummy cases without taking one home with him to put in the parlor. So we put it in the museum in Knotty Pine. Well, see you next week for more adventure with...

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0: Hear the creak of the rigging? Listen to the wind whip the sails. Yes, boys and girls, Sailor Sam's big schooner, the Porpoise, plunges swiftly through the waves, eager to serve her master. Where is she going? I wish I could tell you, but we'll have to find out from Sailor Sam, an adventurous young man whose hunt for scientific truth takes him anywhere. Yes, anywhere. And with him go his two young cousins, Buddy and Nancy. Aye, aye, mate. It's full speed ahead now for seafaring thrills with Sailor Sam!
1: The Porpoise now has a full crew. Hazel has returned after long months of absence. The ladies' cabin forward is once again a beehive of activity. Sam sheds one problem only to find another has come aboard. Really, we should say the new problem is coming aboard now, in crates. It's a computer, and Sam calls the computer by the name of Herman. Ole, well, he's not sure whether it should be called pest or enemy. Oh, by the way, there's another passenger due to come aboard soon. Her name is Princess Mayhew. This is all we know about the princess at the moment. Right now, the various parts of the computer stand on the dock at Navy Pier, Port of Chicago. Sam, Ole, and Buddy prepare to load them aboard by using the schooner's cargo boom and winch.
2: Herman comes in quite a few crates, doesn't he, Sam?
3: I'll say he does. And he'd better fit into the space I cleared in the lab.
2: Oh, so that's what you've been doing in the lab. I thought you were born with a slide rule and a tape measure in your hand.
3: I guess it did look that way for a while, didn't it? Tell me, are you and Herman friendly enough for you to help with the cargo slings? Or will you accidentally on purpose drop him over the side?
2: Oh, you know me, Skipper. I wound easy, but I heal quick. I wouldn't damage this thinking machine.
3: I understand that normally you wouldn't, but you seem to resent the computer coming aboard. That surprises me.
2: Why?
3: Well, you've always enjoyed the new scientific instruments I bring aboard.
2: Oh, is this only a scientific instrument? Or is it a machine to replace me?
3: Holy, this is truly a highly sophisticated machine, but it's still only a machine.
2: Yeah, but it can think.
3: No, it cannot think.
2: What? Skipper, are we talking about the same electronic gadget that...
3: Yes, we're talking about Herman, who lies sleeping peacefully in these crates. I don't want you to consider Herman as an enemy, but as another tool in the service of man and industry and science. Herman cannot think.
2: I for once have to say I don't understand. I always understood things.
3: I know. It's a general misconception.
4: All right with the winch?
3: Yeah, buddy, okay. It's a general misconception of the computer. But let's get into definitions here. In order for this machine to be a thinking machine, it would have to be able to create original ideas. Now, Herman cannot think. Herman can't create original ideas.
2: He can't think, huh?
3: That's right. And don't forget it. Herman can solve problems, he can point out errors, he can direct operations, but he cannot create original ideas. Herman has a memory, but it's limited. Herman can do many things, but what he does is limited to what I tell him to do. Herman is a very small and limited imitation of the human brain. Limitations in this respect.
2: Well, if he can't think, then he can't make decisions, can he?
3: Well, yes, the computer can make logical arithmetic decisions, but only the decisions I tell him to make. These are his limitations, too. While he works with micro and millisecond speed, the electronic computer is not even a copy of the human brain. The human brain is limited only by lack of knowledge and by God. Herman here is limited by me and by the fact that it's still only a machine, regardless of the degree of sophistication. Now, this you must understand, Ole. I don't want to cause you one anxious moment. Herman's not your enemy. He's simply a mechanical tool. He can add, subtract, multiply, divide, do algebraic computations, engineering problems. He can talk and he can write, but he cannot think. He can only make logical decisions, which I must tell him to make.
4: In other words,
2: oh,
4: he...
2: Buddy,
3: oh, you've been listening, Buddy.
4: Oh, as I was saying... In other words, Herman can't take himself out of the crates and put himself together.
3: Right.
4: And when you get him together, unless you plug him into the electrical outlet, he's still going to stand there and do nothing, just like any other machine, huh?
3: Correct.
4: Besides, it'll never be able to hoist a mainsail half a foot.
3: Right again. Only it'll never put you out of work.
2: I don't know, but...
4: Ollie, what bugs you now about the thinking machine?
2: Sam says it can talk.
3: Oh, that's right. This machine has a vocabulary of about 80 words.
2: Does it nag in school?
4: Oh, boy, here it comes. Automation Hazel.
3: Yeah, you old rascal. Yeah, I can make the computer nag in school. Why?
2: That makes me feel better, because the thinking machine would replace two of us old-timers. Buddy, go back to the winch and bid Lord Herman on board so Sam can put him together.
3: Righto. Princess Mayhew will be here tomorrow, and I'd like to test the thinking machine for at least a day or two after she arrives.
4: Sam?
3: Yeah?
4: One more question?
3: Fire when ready.
4: I have a feeling that Princess Mayhew and the computer have a connection. I don't mean electrical either.
3: Yeah, they have a connection. All three of us are going to work on translation of language.
4: Machine translation?
3: Mm-hmm. I want to do some experimental work on translating the native language of the princess's people by computer and find out if I can do it with the New Testament.
2: So that's why you bring the computer aboard?
3: Yes, Ollie. Well, what other purpose did you have in mind?
2: I thought you had the idea that Ollie Olson was too old to be first mate and you were going to replace me with Herman.
3: Replace you? Ollie, Herman can't even talk with a Swedish accent.
5: That takes care of all the canned goods now, doesn't it?
6: Uh-huh. Boy, I'm sure glad you're back, Hazel. When I was doing ordering supplies, I always got too many or not enough. How do you know how much to order?
5: Well, it just comes natural after a while, I guess.
6: Did you check flour off your list?
5: Mm-hmm, and all the other dry staples, too. I've stored them in the cupboards down below.
6: And the freezer?
5: Full to the top. I think that pretty well cares for our supplies. We'll have to pick up some fresh vegetables and some milk and some greens for the salad just before we sail.
6: Say, when are we going to sail? Sam hasn't said one word about when we set sail. And I'm getting anxious to get underway, aren't you?
5: Oh, you can say that again. I can hardly wait to taste that salt air.
3: Hand me that 3/8 socket, will you, buddy?
4: Sure, Sam. Really coming right along, getting this thinking machine together.
3: Mm-hmm. There, now to get this panel lined up.
4: Sam?
3: Yeah?
4: Do you think science is against Christianity?
3: Oh, what do you mean, buddy?
4: Well, I was reading in a magazine that scientists are doing all sorts of important things. Well, that by the year 2000, scientists will be creating life.
3: Mm-hmm. I've read that, too.
4: Well, won't that kind of wreck things? I mean, didn't God create life? This article said scientists would make the same kind of life that was like, how'd they say it, like the...
3: original source of life.
4: Yeah. They said everything living today came from a single source of life.
3: Well, that's what some people believe.
4: But we believe God created the animals... And Adam and Eve?
3: God is the original creator of the source of life, right?
4: But you've always said science was right.
3: That's correct.
4: Oh, I'm confused. What should we believe, the Bible or science?
3: Oh, wait a minute. Who said you had to choose between them? You can believe science and the Bible.
4: Huh? How?
3: Well, I think you're confusing science with scientism, buddy.
4: What do you mean, Sam?
3: Science means... to know, to understand. It's the study of the things that God has created. Scientism is the worship of science as the answer to all questions. And when a man denies the existence of God or the fact of the Bible, he really stops being a scientist. He's stating his religious beliefs.
4: Oh, I think I get it. The problem ain't with science and the Bible.
3: It isn't. It's with what people say science says.
4: You mean... science doesn't say man's related to monkeys.
3: Well, science only relates facts. Evolution of that kind is only a theory, and one with precious little evidence to support it, I might add.
4: Then you don't believe in evolution?
3: Well, it depends upon what you mean by evolution. Evolution means process of change. Now, I believe changes have occurred within the different animal families. We call them mutations. But I don't believe any major changes from lower to higher forms have taken place, like those proposed by those who believe in this kind of evolution.
4: I think I see. That's kind of deep.
3: It is. You'll be discussing these things in school in a few years, and it's important now just to know that God isn't afraid of science, and that you don't have to throw away your brains to be a Christian.
4: Mm-hmm. Like you. You're about the smartest man I know, Sam, and you're a Christian.
3: Well, you keep up your healthy curiosity and your trust in God, and you won't go wrong.

0: Boy, Uli, somebody important's coming along the pier in a big car with police escort.
1: It must be the princess. Get the skipper on the dock.
0: Aye, aye.
2: Thank you, gentlemen, for the escort. I'm quite safe here, so there's no need to detain you. Thank you again. Goodbye.
3: How do you do? I'm Captain Stone.
2: How do you do, Captain Stone? I am Princess Anne Mayhew. And since this is the schooner Porpoise docked alongside the pier, you must also be Captain Stone. Dr. Stone.
3: Yes, Princess, I'm Dr. Stone. However, I prefer the title of Captain.
2: As you wish, Captain.
3: Well, Your Highness, I'm pleased to present to you the members of my crew. This is Ollie Olson, first mate.
1: Your Highness.
3: Our children's chaperone and family friend, Hazel.
4: Princess, I'm delighted.
3: And my two young cousins, Nancy and Buddy.
5: Your Highness, welcome aboard the Porpoise.
0: Hello, Highness. Welcome to Schooner. I only speak English. You speak English?
4: How do, Buddy? Speak English and Americanese.
0: English and what, Your Highness?
4: Americanese, Buddy, which I have learned by diligent study of the vernacular language used in America. English I have learned at the university.
0: You don't say, Princess. I mean, no disrespect, but... Boy, she's a... I mean, Her Highness is a university student here in the United States.
4: Yes, young man. I am delighted to meet you, Buddy.
0: Oh, please let me apologize, ma'am. Me and my big mouth.
3: Allow me to apologize for the brashness of my young cousin, Princess. I assure you this is not his usual conduct in the presence...
2: Captain Stone, please do not apologize for Buddy. This was a refreshing interlude to the usually stiff and stilted formal introductions, which I have come to detest no end. I am really very human, just like other people.
3: You're very gracious, Your Highness.
2: Nonsense, Captain. My most sincere wish is to be treated like an ordinary person. And I want you to call me Anne from this very moment and forever after. That, my dear Captain, is a royal command.
0: Jumping catfish, she has to give a royal command to be treated like a people-type person. Come on, Anne. I'll introduce you to my pet hamster, Snoopy.
2: I'd be delighted to meet Snoopy. I hope he will like me.
0: Oh, he will, Prince. I mean, Anne. Come on. Let me have your hand, and I'll help you up the gangway.
3: Well, Mr. Olson, let's get Anne's gear aboard and then prepare to get underway.
1: Aye, aye. Well, it looks like Buddy has the princess, and I got Herman.
6: Well, we can be sure of one thing. This unusual crew aboard the Porpoise should make some pretty interesting goings-on, don't you think? Be sure and be on the quarterdeck next time for the next chapter in the seagoing adventures of Sailor.

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1: Hi, I'm John Fornoff, producer for Lamplighter Theater. Now, from time to time, we'll have stories that may be a little intense for younger listeners. So if you're one of those younger listeners, make sure to get your parent to listen with you. 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Great stories that may be intense at times, but always within the boundaries of discretion. 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

0: Well, hello there. It's good to have you back. You're always welcome here at Lamplighter Theatre. On our last visit...
1: You know that my people hate your people. They believe the rich like you are the reason why they're poor.
2: It's not quite as simple as that.
1: I know. But in the middle of a revolution, it's hard to find rational minds. These are people who have nothing, so they have nothing to lose by killing you.
3: Don't speak him!
4: Get out of the way, woman!
2: Isabel.
3: Oh, no, my husband!
5: My name is Isabel, and my husband Jacques has just been thrown into prison.
1: A royalist?
5: No, he's not. In fact, he has been a friend to the poor for many years.
6: Your incendiary words have travelled through the rebel ranks. I am sure they want to capture you and put you into prison as well.
5: But I'm a woman. I thought...
6: There is no code of honour with these people. They will kill anyone. You must flee.
5: Where?
6: Out of France. To Swabia.

0: going, Mother? Richard is meeting us at the Fisherman's Wharf. If he made it.
1: Why are we running? The soldiers aren't chasing us, are they?
0: Just keep running.
1: I'm hurting Pepin when I run so fast.
0: Here, give me the poor little canary. Now, I'll put him in my satchel. There, Pepin will be safe. Now hurry. The river is close.
1: Are we crossing the river?
0: I will explain later.
1: Oh, I'm so cold.
0: We are here.
1: How far will we go?
0: I don't know.
2: Lady Isabel!
0: Oh, Richard! Thank God!
1: You made it!
2: Yes. I bought us some time with the soldiers, but we need to hurry. I'll take you to the boat.
0: This fog couldn't have come at a worse time.
2: On the contrary, this fog, this rain, even this horrible darkness are blessings in disguise. For they will protect you against pursuers. On a lovely moonlit night, you would surely be discovered.
1: So the fog is good for us?
2: Yes. How often it turns out that what seems dreadful to us proves to be the very best thing that could have happened for our good. Get in the boat!
0: What is it?
2: The boat! Now! Oh, they must have followed me here.
0: What?
2: I'll try to head them off. Oh. Row as fast as you can until you get to the other side of the river. Once there, the fog will keep you hidden.
0: You're leaving. But Richard...
2: Please, my lady. Go!
1: Richard.
0: As fast as you could row, Charles.
1: Trying.
3: Over there. Come on, lads. Follow up.
0: They're here. Faster, Charles.
3: Oh, I can't see you. The fog is too thick.
1: They're looking for another boat.
0: Keep rowing.
1: Oh, I think we're safe.
0: Keep rowing. We're far enough away.
1: They're not following.
0: I pray Richard is safe.
1: Mother, where are we going?
0: I don't know.

0: I need to send a message to my family. Please! Is there anyone there?
1: They only come around at mealtimes, or when they're adding another prisoner.
0: Who said that?
1: Here, in the dark, next cell. But I won't be here for long.
0: I'm pleased to hear that. I'm Jacques.
1: Sebastian. Your cellmate is Colin.
0: My cellmate? Mm. Oh, I didn't even see you there.
1: He is a quiet one, doesn't really talk, only whimpers.
2: I know your voice.
0: You do?
2: You paid off my servant's creditors when they were beating down his door.
0: Your servant is Edward?
2: Yes.
0: I remember that day. I was in the right place at the right time to help.
1: Looks like you're in the wrong place at the wrong time now. And don't count on any peasants coming to your rescue.
0: When I help, my goal is not to receive something in return.
2: Edward would come for you if he knew. Is there any way we can get word to him?
1: The prison is guarded too heavily, Colin. They could never rescue us.
2: Then I suppose you have a better plan?
0: You do seem strangely calm, Sebastian. Are you a man of faith?
1: I am a man of means.
0: What are you saying?
1: The rebels are desperate. And why? Because they have nothing. And with desperate people, you can always count on one thing.
0: What is that?
1: Those that have no money best know the value of it. This is nothing more than a revolution of greed. And the only thing that satisfies greed is power and money. And I possess plenty of both.
0: Greed is never satisfied.
2: You're going to bribe the guards?
1: Of course.
0: So your faith is in your money?
1: It always has been. And thus far, it has been the perfect companion.
0: Money is a dangerous friend to have at your side.
1: How so?
0: Be careful not to trust in uncertain riches, but in God.
1: What is that?
0: A quote from the scriptures. As for the rich in this present age, charge them not to be haughty, nor to set their hopes on the uncertain.

0: God's work where innocent people go to the guillotine?
1: It is not God's desire for any to perish, but for all to come to repentance. That is what suffering does. It turns us from our self-sufficiency to God.
0: We will soon see who has the more powerful deliverer, your God or my money.
1: Yes, we will. Come in. Odd seeing you here.
2: Julius, I need to ask you a favour.
1: A favour? Have you decided to join the revolution?
2: No.
1: Then I shouldn't have opened my door to you.
2: I am not your enemy. I am your brother.
1: Do you disagree with our cause?
2: I disagree with your methods, and they are hurting someone I love.
1: Oh, yes, I heard the news. Monsieur Durlo, the Baron, is in prison.
2: I need your help to release him.
1: Why would I do that?
2: You know as well as I do that he is innocent.
1: He is a necessary casualty of war.
2: Why?
1: He is a symbol of the decay of France.
2: Sir Jacques is an honourable man, with a family. I might understand some measure of disdain for him if he was like many of the other aristocrats, full of greed and conceit. But he is the most generous man I know. France is not decaying because of Jacques Darlot. France is great because of him.
1: And where do you see this greatness? Perhaps it is great within the golden walls of your employer. That is your world. But I see a different world where I live.
2: By the time you are through, you will have destroyed both worlds.
1: So be it. We will start all over again.
2: That cause is not worth shedding innocent blood. Julius, if you justify in your heart that you can kill the rich today, who will you kill tomorrow? Don't you see where this leads?
1: Yes, it leads directly from their pockets to ours, where wealth is equally shared among us all.
2: Your cause is not just in the eyes of the Almighty.
1: Ugh.
2: Our countrymen need to share equally in opportunity, not in wealth. It's nothing more than greed.
1: If you think so, then I have nothing further to do with you.
2: You would put your cause above your own brother.
1: I would put my cause above my own life. You see all those soldiers out there? They think our cause is just, and they are willing to die for it, and so am I.
2: I'm sorry I came.
1: I thought you knew me well enough to know that your time here would be wasted.
2: It appears I overestimated your humanity.

0: Mother, I'm hungry.
1: Yes, my love. I am as well.
0: Can we knock on one of these doors and ask for food?
1: We do not know any of these people. They could hate us as much as the ones that were shooting at us.
0: Then our choice is to either starve or trust someone.
1: Charles.
0: I cannot walk much further, Mother. We haven't slept or eaten in more than a day.
1: All right. What do you think of this house?
0: It looks inviting enough.
1: There is no way to tell for certain, I suppose.
0: Shall we?
1: Yes.
0: Wait.
1: What is it?
0: Father would pray right now.
1: Yes, he would. Lord, we ask you to protect us from harm and provide for us as we're about to knock on this stranger's door.
2: Hello?
1: Hello. My name is Isabel, and I'm with my son Charles.
0: We're hungry.
1: Charles. I have never done this before, madam. We are desperate souls in need of food and rest. Can you help us?
2: Come in, my dear. We'll take care of you. Oliver.
3: What is it?
2: We have dinner guests.
3: Oh, wonderful. Are you a friend of Eloise?
1: No, we are from France.
2: Oh, terrible things are happening there.
3: We lived in France years ago. Did you lose your home?
1: The soldiers are occupying it.
2: How awful. Oh, you are chilled to the bone.
3: I'll make a fire.
2: And I will warm up some soup.
3: So, what are your names?
1: I am Isabel, and this is my son Charles.
3: That is a fine bird you have, Charles.
0: Thank you. He doesn't fly very well right now. He's injured his wing. But it's getting better. His name is Pepin.
3: There is a tailor in town called Pepin.
0: No.
3: Perhaps they should meet.

0: So, where are you going?
1: We don't really know.
2: My father's in prison.
1: Unjustly.
3: What happened?
1: The rebels took him. They have decided that the aristocracy is the enemy.
0: Oh, you're the aristocracy. Well, this is certainly a change for the two of you, isn't it? Having to knock on doors, beg for food.
3: Oliver!
0: Oh, no offense intended, madam. I'm simply pointing out the irony.
1: Yes, I am a bit out of sorts. My husband owns one of the most profitable businesses in all of France.
0: Who is your husband?
1: The Baron. Jacques Delos.
3: Oh, I don't believe it.
0: This is remarkable.
1: What?
0: We lived in a village in eastern France. We fell on hard times, and it was your husband who helped us.
3: No. We had given up all hope until your husband sacrificed and provided for us.
2: Oh, my father did that for you?
3: He certainly did.
0: He is the reason we were able to make it through the winter that year.
1: This is quite extraordinary. God has surely led us to this place.
0: Madam, you are welcome here for as long as you wish to stay. We don't have much, but what we have, we offer to you.
3: We are indebted to you.
4: Send word that we have a few cells open for prisoners. I know there are many others that are full.
5: I will.
6: Julius.
4: Richard, what do you want from me? I've told you I cannot help you.
6: I would like to go into the prison.
4: Would you like us to place you in the stockade as well?
6: I need to speak with him.
4: Delos, the Baron?
6: Yes. I need to give him a message.
4: Richard, you need to leave here. I sympathize with you because you are my brother. But you may not receive the same courtesy from others who will see this as you fraternizing with the enemy.
6: Then you will tell him.
4: Tell him what?
6: That his family is safe.
4: Again, fraternizing with the enemy. I will not play a part.
6: How will telling him his family is safe assist the enemy in any way?
4: It will be better if he thinks his family is dead.
6: Why?
4: You will be better prepared to die himself.
6: What?
4: You're too late. Monsieur Delos is scheduled for execution tomorrow morning.
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9: Here's your grub. Bon appetit.
10: Thank you.
9: You too.
3: Thank you. Could I speak with you for a moment?
9: Huh? What is it?
3: I have an offer.
9: An offer?
3: I have wealth beyond your imagination. Gold, silver, jewels, banknotes. I could make you a very rich man.
9: Are you bribing me?
3: I hope so. I am not a threat to your cause. We can go directly to my home. I will give you all that you are able to carry. Then I will leave the country. You will never see me again. Nor I you. The life of one man in exchange for a lifetime of wealth. Can you imagine it?
9: Well, we've already plundered your house. We have your gold, your silver, your jewels. We've stolen your money, and the banks have been pillaged. You are the poor one now.
3: What?
9: You have nothing to bribe me with, you fool. Enjoy your food, all of you. It'll be the last meal you eat.
2: Little Pepin, you look so sick.
0: Is your bird not well, Charles?
2: I've never seen Pepin like this. I think he might be dying.
0: I'm afraid it may be all the travelling. And I'm sure the pocket of your coat is not a natural habitat for such a creature.
2: What should I do? We will probably be back on the road within days. He won't survive the journey.
0: I don't know.
2: May I leave him with you?
0: I'm afraid our small house would not be a good home for Pepin. Are you willing to part with him?
2: If it means he will live, then yes.
0: I know a family down the road. They have a big house and children. I'm sure they would love to welcome a wonderful creature like this into their home.
2: Would Pepin be happy then?
0: I believe he would find himself most welcomed and happy.
2: Then that's what I must do.
0: You have a tender heart, Charles.
5: Richard, what are you doing?
6: I need a soldier's uniform. Would you be able to go to Philippe's house and ask his wife for one of his?
5: What do you need it for?
6: I need a disguise.
5: A very ominous request. You must tell me.
6: They are going to execute Sir Jacques in the morning. I must try to rescue him.
5: From prison?
6: There's so much chaos down there. No one would notice another man dressed as a soldier at the prison.
5: You could be killed!
6: Amelia!
5: I won't let you. Why would you do this?
6: Because Jacques would do the same for me. Please, Amelia, time is of the essence.
7: When the righteous cry for help, the Lord hears and delivers them out of all their troubles. Many are the afflictions of the righteous, but the Lord delivers him out of them all.
3: Quote all you want. I won't keep the blade from falling on your neck.
7: And I will be quoting until that very moment.
3: I hope they take you first.
7: Whether I live or die, God's promises are true even in the darkest moments.
3: Your God is running short of moments.
4: Quiet, Sebastian. Your God has already failed you.
6: Jack!
4: Richard!
6: I'm here to rescue you.
4: Do you have the key?
6: No, I have a mallet to break open the lock. Stand back.
4: Where is my family? It didn't break.
6: Your family is safe. Isabel and Charles fled to Suavia. Lena is in my home.
3: You must break my lock as well.
4: Richard, the guards will hear you. You're risking too much. Go. You've tried your best.
6: Not yet.
4: It didn't break.
3: Try from a different angle.
6: Yes. They heard me.
10: What was that? Halt! Turn and face me or I fire!
6: I will not stop. It's open! Run, Jack!
10: Stay in the cell, both of you! If you would like to die by my gun today or die by the guillotine tomorrow, it makes no difference to me. Your liberator will die now.
4: Julius, don't shoot again! It's your brother!
10: What?
4: Turn him over!
6: Julius!
11: What have I done? I need something to stop the bleeding.
10: Doctor, I need a doctor!
11: I'll get you help, my brother.
6: I was foolish to try to outsmart you.
11: Don't talk.
10: Leon!
12: Yes, sir?
10: Keep close watch on these prisoners. If they attempt to escape again, shoot them.
3: Nurse! Can you return to this patient, please?
11: We're here, Richard. At the infirmary.
4: Stay awake.
11: Richard, there are some doctors here. They're going to take care of you.
10: I need a doctor here. You!
3: Yes?
11: He's been shot.
3: Rip open his shirt. The bullet is deep. I'll go and get my instruments.
6: Well, Julius, a good shot.
11: I'm so sorry, brother. I didn't know it was you. You're an innocent man caught in the crossfire.
6: They're all innocent, Julius.
11: Please don't die, Richard. I'll never forgive myself. Please. I will make this right.
6: We cannot make things right by ourselves. It's why we need a savior.
11: You will preach to me on your deathbed, my brother.
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0: The family I was telling you about lives in these woods.
2: Pepin, you're going to a new home now. They're nice people and you will love them.
0: They will love a canary like Pepin.
2: Now, Pepin, I know it's going to be hard at first because you don't know how. What's the matter?
0: Oh, hold him!
2: Pepin! Calm down! Stop!
0: Pepin!
2: Pepin, come back!
0: Does he fly off like that often?
2: Never. He barely flies at all. He has a bad wing. Pepin, come back!
0: Where did he go?
2: Pepin! He's gone.
11: I should have been more like you, Jacques.
17: What?
11: Your faith has sustained you in these last days. You made your final moments important. I simply sat and wondered what the blade would feel like on the back of my neck.
17: I have been just as frightened as you. But my hope is in what God has done for me. For nothing can separate me from his love. The scriptures teach that tribulation or distress or persecution or famine or nakedness or danger or even the sword cannot separate me from the love of God.
11: I would give anything for that kind of love.
17: That's the beauty. You don't have to give anything. He gave it all on a cross.
11: What's that?
18: Something's burning.
19: Look, smoke! Smoke! Help us! Help us! There's a fire!
3: Why would they rescue us? They're gonna cut our heads off in 2 hours. They can save the cost of an executioner.
19: What? Julius, there's a fire!
11: I know. I started it.
19: What? Why?
11: To divert attention.
19: What?
11: Baron Durlo, don't ask questions. Run out of the back door and go to Richard's house. Amelia will give you instructions. You.
19: Yes?
11: You may come along as well.
3: What about me?
19: What about the others inside the prison? Will you save them?
11: One heroic deed at a time, monsieur. You must leave now.
3: Wait! You cannot leave me here!
11: We have no time.
3: I have money, gold, silver, whatever you need. I will give you my house, anything.
19: Please, Julius, unlock his cell.
11: He doesn't deserve to be released.
19: But for the grace of God, we would all be condemned.
20: What is happening here? Julius, stop! What are you doing with the prisoners?
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20: I will hunt you down. 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
3: What?
0: What is it? Isabel? What was in the newspaper?
21: 14 enemies of the state executed. The Baron Jacques Darrow?
7: I'm your host, John Rhys Davies. 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
3: Today we're going to answer a very important question, especially for the time that we live in today, as the hatred of the Jewish people is on the rise around the world, and the hatred of Israel is being screamed from the mouths of protesters on college campuses. The question is this: was Jesus a Zionist? Well, maybe you're saying to yourself, what in the world is a Zionist? Well, let's start there. So then we can give some more definition to the question that we have to answer. A Zionist is one who believes that the Jewish people have a right to live in the land of Israel. So if you believe the Jewish people have a right to live in their ancestral homeland, which is Israel, then that makes you a Zionist. It's the belief that the land of Israel and the Jewish people are connected together and cannot be separated. And if they are separated, well, then because of what the scriptures teach, they will at some point come back together. They will at some point return. Now, this understanding of Zionism can be worked out in two ways. First, you could look at Zionism as a political endeavor, which many people do. The political aspirations of the Jewish people to live in their homeland after being kicked out several thousand years ago. The early Jewish Zionists of the late 19th century had political aspirations to reestablish a Jewish homeland in Israel. Men like Theodor Herzl, a secular Jewish man, saw the rise of anti-Semitism in Europe in the late 1800s and determined to establish a Jewish state in their ancestral homeland so they could defend themselves when countries where Jewish people lived actually would turn against them, which is also called anti-Semitism. Herzl is called the father of modern Zionism. Even in the late 1800s, Herzl saw the Holocaust coming on the horizon. He dedicated the remaining years of his life to the political side of Zionism. He appealed to world leaders to allow the Jewish people to return to their land, not by force, but through a strategy that the world nations would approve. Now, the other side of Zionism is the one that I'm on and the Friends of Israel is on. Of course, politically, I believe Zionism matters. But my basis for understanding Zionism isn't grounded in the politics. It's grounded in the scriptures. I believe the Bible shows that God has a

0: plan for Israel and the Jewish people, that his chosen people matter, and the land he promised them is significant to his plan of salvation. So I guess my goal today is to show you from the gospel accounts that Jesus actually, he was in fact a Zionist. He believed the land God promised Abraham, Isaac, and Jacob mattered. So here, let me show you. When Jesus was teaching his disciples and leading them throughout the land of Israel, he gave them strict instructions on who to minister to and where to minister. Okay, so first Jesus tells his disciples in Matthew chapter 10, "Go rather to the lost sheep of Israel." When Jesus sent out his disciples, he sent them out to minister to the Jewish people. The message of repentance and the nearness of the coming kingdom was given, right there it says, to the Jewish people first. Look, that doesn't mean Jesus ignored other people. He constantly hinted at a broader mission to the world. When the Syrophoenician woman approaches Jesus to be healed, Jesus tells her that his mission is to Israel. He says this in Matthew 15. He says, "I was sent only to the lost sheep of Israel." But then she testifies to Jesus that he is the Jewish Messiah and that even the dogs eat from the crumbs that fall from the master's table, submitting herself as a Gentile to the promised Messiah. Her faith and acknowledgement of Israel's position and God's plan compelled Jesus to heal her. It was her faith. And he did that to other Gentiles as well throughout the gospel accounts. But Jesus highlights that his message is to the lost sheep of the house of Israel. Now you might be saying, okay, but that still highlights the people and not the land. Well, if you dig a little bit deeper into the text, when Jesus says in Matthew chapter 10 that this message is for the lost sheep of the house of Israel, he also places geographical boundaries on where they should go. Listen to the two verses on both the who and the where the disciples were to go minister. Matthew chapter 10, starting in verse 5, it says, "These 12 Jesus sent out with the following instructions. Do not go among the Gentiles or enter any town of the Samaritans. Go rather to the lost sheep of Israel. As you go, proclaim this message. The kingdom of heaven has come near. Heal the sick, raise the dead, cleanse those who have leprosy, drive out demons. Freely you have received, freely give." Did you hear Jesus? Go to the lost sheep of the house of Israel. Do not go among the Gentiles and do not enter the town of the Samaritans. Now, remember, in Jesus' day, 2,000 years ago, there wasn't much commingling among peoples of different backgrounds or religions. The Samaritans didn't mingle with the Jewish people. The Jewish people didn't mingle with the pagans or the Gentiles. They all lived in the land of Israel that was promised to Abraham, Isaac, and Jacob, but they lived in isolated communities from one another for the most part. Now, remember when Jesus did go to Samaria to minister to the Samaritan woman at the well in John chapter 4, the Samaritan, if you remember her, that woman was shocked to find that a Jewish man was in Samaria. Why? Because Jews didn't go through Samaria. But Jesus did to let the woman know, watch this, salvation is coming and salvation is of the Jews. But that's an entirely different message that we're going to have to do another time. The point was is that Jesus put geographical boundaries on who and where the disciples were to minister because the land and the people matter. The land still matters to Jesus. In fact, when Jesus is giving the Beatitudes, he says in Matthew chapter 5, "Blessed are the meek, for they will inherit the earth." Well, there are some scholars that actually believe the word, the Greek word earth, is misused here. It actually would be better translated as land. Why? Well, because that beatitude is actually grounded in Psalm 37:11, when the psalmist writes, "But the meek will inherit the land and enjoy peace and prosperity." The Hebrew word used in Psalm 37 for land is Eretz, which often refers to the land of Israel. Even today, Israelis call Israel Eretz Israel, the land of Israel. Earlier, the psalmist tells readers, "Trust in the Lord and do good. Dwell in the Eretz, dwell in the land, that's Israel, and enjoy safe pasture." So clearly, the psalmist is thinking about the land of Israel. So when Jesus uses Psalm 37:11 in his Beatitudes, he's not saying that the meek will inherit the whole earth. He's saying the meek will inherit the heart, the land of Israel. Who was he talking to when he gave the Beatitudes? He was talking to the Jewish people at the Sermon on the Mount. And I believe the land of Israel was always on Jesus's mind. Why? Well, he was proclaiming to be the King of Israel, the Son of David, the Messiah. Jesus claimed to be the King of Israel who is in the line of David, grounding himself in a promise that God made to King David in 2 Samuel 7, which is rooted where? In the land. God promised David that he would one day have a descendant who would rule over David's throne on a kingdom. And earlier, God says to David in 2 Samuel 7, I will provide a place for my people Israel and plant them so that they can have a home of their own and no longer be disturbed. Do you know what God is talking about there in this amazing promise to King David? God is saying, he's talking about planting his chosen people in his chosen land, the land of Israel. So Jesus, being born the son of David, according to what Matthew teaches, is revealing his concern for the land where God would plant his people forever. See, Jesus didn't come to nullify the purpose of the land of Israel. He came to fulfill it. And we're going to take a quick break, so I want you to stick around to hear more about Jesus' approach to the land of Israel from the Bible and why I believe as Jesus walked this earth and walked the land, he was certainly a Zionist. Now, listen, we're actually featuring a very important resource here at the Friends of Israel. The resource is called It Is No Dream by our former executive director, Dr. Elwood McQuaid. Dr. McQuaid wrote this book, It Is No Dream, in order to show Christians the value of Israel, the land and the people, according to the promise that God made to Abraham. In this newly designed It Is No Dream, you will get not only amazing information from Dr. Elwood McQuaid about Israel and its importance and its restoration and resurrection from Ezekiel 37, but you'll also get a fantastic layout that highlights incredible pictures of great quality about the upcoming land of Israel in 1948, its history, and also its future. I want to encourage you to get It Is No Dream by Dr. Elwood McQuaid, a fantastic resource to dive deeper into the importance of Israel and the Jewish people.
1: How we understand the Bible really matters, and a big part of that is how we view Israel in God's plan.
0: Yes, Steve, exactly. And Israel plays such an important role in the scriptures. And that's why at this year's Friends of Israel's Proclaim Conference, we're going to be looking at a biblical case for Zionism. We're going to be asking a crucial question. Why should Christians care about Israel today? Because see, how you view Israel actually impacts how you understand all of Scripture.
1: And I'm excited about this conference because it isn't just about current events or politics.
0: No, actually, it's all about God's promises. See, if God keeps his promises to Israel, we can trust him to keep his promises to us. And that's why this issue matters so deeply, not just for us here at Friends of Israel, but for every believer.
1: It truly comes down to knowing God rightly, knowing his word, and responding to what he loves.
0: And that's why we want you to join us as we study a biblical case for Zionism, July 17th and 18th in Winona Lake, Indiana, August 14th and 15th in Lancaster, Pennsylvania, or October 16th and 17th in Richmond, Virginia.
1: If you've missed those dates, don't fear. You can find out more about our Proclaim conferences and check those dates at foiradio.org. Again, that's foiradio.org.
0: Welcome back, everyone. We're asking a question today that deserves a discussion. Was Jesus a Zionist? Now, if you're tuning in, we've discussed in the earlier segment of the program that a Zionist is someone who believes the Jewish people have a right to exist in the land that God promised them. I personally consider myself a Christian Zionist. I believe the Jewish people today have a right to exist in their ancient homeland. Why? Because of what the Bible teaches. Now, what we're seeing on college campuses with students protesting against Israel, this is called anti-Zionism. These students and protesters are actually taught to hate Israel, and they scream chants like, "From the river to the sea, Palestine will be free," which is really just another way of saying, down with Zionism. There should be no Jewish people in the land. That's what they're saying. Why? Because the river is the Jordan River and the sea is the Mediterranean Sea. What exists between those two bodies of water is the land of Israel, the Jewish state where Jewish people live. These people are anti-Zionists. Look, you can even see Christians undoing the importance of the land of Israel in the Bible. The promise that God made to Abraham and his descendants in the beginning of the Bible, which was given to the chosen people, a land, the land of Israel. You can read about it in Genesis 12 and 15. But instead of valuing the promise and seeing Jesus's heart for his people and the land, Christian scholars teach that God is through with the national promises to Israel. And with that goes the land, too. Scholar Kenneth Gentry has a new commentary out on the book of Revelation. And do you know what it's called? It's so fascinating. It's called The Divorce of Israel. Listen to the description of this book. The Divorce of Israel presents a redemptive historical approach to Revelation. In it, John presents a forensic drama wherein God is divorcing his old covenant wife, Israel, so that he can take a new wife, the new covenant Israel of God, composed of Jew and Gentile alike. Thus, Revelation presents the vitally important redemptive historical transition from the land-based, ethnically focused, temple-dominated old covenant economy to its worldwide, pan-ethnic, spiritual new covenant fulfillment. And it does so by highlighting God's judgment upon first century geopolitical Israel. Aye. But see, when Jesus and his disciples, watch this, were making their trip down to Jerusalem, the one that would be Jesus's final trip to Jerusalem in the Gospels, the disciples admit to Jesus that they had left everything behind to follow him. And Peter asks this of Jesus, "What then will there be for us?" And Jesus responds to Peter, "Truly I tell you, at the renewal of all things, when the Son of Man sits on his glorious throne, you who have followed me will also sit on 12 thrones judging the 12 tribes of Israel." People, you who have followed me will sit on 12 thrones judging the 12 tribes of Israel. First, Jesus is saying when he sits on his glorious throne. Well, what is that glorious throne Jesus is talking about? It's the promised throne that goes again back to David in 2 Samuel 7 when one of David's descendants, that's Jesus, would sit on his throne. Well, where was David's throne? It was in the capital of the land of Israel, Jerusalem. So Jesus is saying, when I sit on my throne as the king of Israel, you 12 disciples will rule and judge next to me over what? The 12 tribes of Israel. Friends, all the literary gymnastics people do to try to undo that statement will make you dizzy. Jesus just said that when he returns to rule from Jerusalem, the Jewish apostles will rule and judge the 12 tribes of Israel. You can't spiritualize that. Jesus is not only talking about the 12 tribes as not only the people of Israel, but also the land allotments given to them that go back to the Torah, the first five books of Moses. Was Jesus a Zionist in the Gospels? I certainly would say so. Look, he even wept over the city of Jerusalem and the people. So the land and the people he's weeping over. Why? Because he knew the peace, the shalom, that would have come if they would have accepted their king, the Messiah, Jesus. But does Jesus divorce Israel and the promises of God? No. Instead, he's weeping and he cries out. Earlier in Luke, Jesus says this to Israel, "Look, your house is left to you desolate. I tell you, you will not see me again until you say, 'Blessed is he who comes in the name of the Lord.'" Yes, Jesus judges Israel, but did Jesus abandon the promise of God, which includes the land? Never. In fact, he tells the nation of Israel, "You will not see me again until you say, 'Blessed is he who comes in the name of the Lord,'" from Psalm 118. Jesus's way of saying God's not through with the nation of Israel, the land and the people. In fact, you know what he's saying? He's saying, "I'll be back."
2: Chris, we believe he will be back. One thing I've been thinking a lot about since October 7th is that if the promises of the land were everlasting and literal, how we should think of as Christians, we don't doubt when Jesus tells us that we have everlasting life as Christians. We don't doubt that our salvation is everlasting. So if the game were to change

0: for Israel, why would we think it wouldn't change for us?
1: But that's the whole point, is that the promises are grounded in Genesis 12 and Genesis 15, not in actually a covenant that God makes with Abraham, like shaking a hand. It's actually a promise that God makes against himself. It's a promise that can't be undone because it's his name that is upheld. He had nothing else to sign or anything else to, that's greater than his own name. So that's why he was the only one who wrote his name on the promise that God made to Abraham. So Abraham could fail. Isaac could fail. Jacob could fail. All the failures of the Old Testament, it doesn't matter. Do you know why? Because God's name is what's routed back to that original promise. It's all grounded on his reputation, not Israel's reputation. And for my salvation, not my reputation. It's all grounded in grace in his reputation.

0: Now, Apples of Gold, a dramatic reading from the life and ministry of Holocaust survivor Zvi Kalischer.
1: Israel is a small country, and at times we feel as if we are sheep among wolves. But even though we are small, we remain strong because the Lord is with us. Most people living in Israel, both Jews and Arabs, do not know the Lord. We believers are God's witnesses to tell them of that love. One day, some of my Arab neighbors came to my home extremely upset, saying, "How can we receive Bibles when they include the New Testament?" They were very confused, so I said, "Before you receive the Bible, I will explain it to you if you wish." They agreed and appreciated my help. I then opened my New Testament and told them how to put their faith in the Lord Jesus. The mention of that name surprised them, and they asked, "How can you speak about Jesus? You are a Jew." So began a long discussion about faith in the Lord Jesus and the difference between faith by the sword and faith by love. I told them, "Your faith comes by the sword, and those who do not believe as you do are killed. God has given freedom to every creature. He has said, 'I have loved you with an everlasting love.'" Jeremiah 31:3. One Arab remarked, "God said that only to the people of Israel." I quickly turned to John 3:16 to prove that God's love is available to all nations, including the Arabs. It is written, "You shall love your neighbor as yourself," Mark 12:31. It does not say, "Love the Jew or the American, but not the Arab." Then they wanted to know how I came to believe in the Lord, since I am Jewish. I replied, "Our faith does not come from propaganda literature or by force, but by God's mercy and love. You as Arabs came to me, a Jew, and I received you as my best friends, even though I know you hate me with all your hearts. But the Lord said we are to love those who hate us and pray for them because love is of God." Still not understanding what I meant, one asked, "Why do you serve in the army if you love your enemies?" I explained, "I serve because I am a citizen of Israel. Even Jesus said, 'Render to Caesar the things that are Caesar's, and to God the things that are God's.'" Matthew 22:21. I then related an incident that occurred during the 1967 Six-Day War. I went to the home of a wealthy Arab family and found gold and diamonds worth millions of dollars. The owners were afraid I would take their possessions, but I assured them, "I am only looking for guns and ammunition. But if a soldier who was not a believer had come to search your home, your possessions would have been taken." As I finished my story, I explained to my guests, "This is the big difference between those who believe in Jesus and those who do not. And it does not matter if they are Jews, Arabs, or any other nationality." They did not believe my story. So I offered to take them to the home of this Arab family so that they could ask them about it themselves. But they finally accepted the fact that even war cannot break our love for our enemy, because the love of our Savior is in us. Please pray that these Arab neighbors and the thousands of other Arabs in Israel will be reached with the gospel of the Lord Jesus Christ.

0: Thank you for joining us for today's episode of the Friends of Israel Today. Next week, we'll continue our series. Chris, where are we headed?
1: Yeah, so this week we looked at, was Jesus a Zionist? So we looked at just a few biblical texts, just a handful. Next week, we're going to look at, is Jesus a Zionist in the church age? You know, that was the Gospels, but now Jesus is sitting at the right hand of the Father. What does the New Testament say about the land of Israel and the promises that God made through the prophets? So is Jesus a Zionist even today as he's sitting at the right hand of the Father? We'll have to take a look and see.
0: Yeah, that's a great question. We hope you join us next week. Our host and teacher is Chris Katulka. Today's program was produced by Tom Galeone, engineered by Bob Beebe, edited by Jeremy Strong, who also composed and performs our theme music, Mike Hellog at Apples of Gold, and I'm Steve Conover, executive producer. Our mailing address is FOI Radio, P.O. 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That number is 888-343-6940. Again, that's 888-343-6940. 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
3: With SRN News, I'm Bob Agnew in Washington. The sudden withdrawal of Maine U.S. Senate nominee Graham Plattner, a Democrat, is sending some shockwaves through the party this weekend as they are searching for a suitable candidate to try and flip the seat of incumbent Republican Susan Collins in the midterm elections. A heat wave for much of the U.S. is expected to last at least a week.
4: Expect sweltering temperatures in most of the lower 48 states for at least the next several days. Meteorologist Joe Wegman with the National Weather Service Weather Prediction Center says the extreme heat has already started in the southeastern United States.
5: Primarily from the coast of the Carolinas down through Florida, where we have extreme heat risk, which is characterized by rare long-duration extreme heat, with no overnight relief affecting anyone without cooling and hydration.
4: Wegman says this coming week brings a heat wave across the northern plains, portions of the Intermountain West around Utah, and the Los Angeles Basin. I'm Donna Warner.
3: Security around President Trump has been tighter than normal over the past few days after the U.S. received credible evidence of a plot to kill the chief executive on the Salem News program this week on Capitol Hill with Tony Perkins. America's ambassador to Israel, Mike Huckabee, weighed in.
6: We've seen that the Iranians so far have not indicated the willingness to completely change their ways.
3: And he says they continue to pose a threat to President Trump. There's a major rupture between two tech heavyweights. And we get more on the story from correspondent Ben Thomas.
7: Apple has filed a lawsuit against OpenAI. It's accusing the ChatGPT maker of stealing trade secrets. Apple seeking to build its own hardware for ChatGPT. But in the suit filed in a federal court in California, Apple says the theft is part of a coordinated pattern of misconduct by OpenAI at an institutional level. Two former Apple employees who now work for OpenAI are also named as defendants. OpenAI did not immediately respond to requests for comment. I'm Ben Thomas.
3: And this is SRN News. The administration making some cuts.
8: The Department of Health and Human Services has informed Planned Parenthood and scores of other organizations they are no longer eligible for federal grants because they hand out sexually explicit materials to teenagers, materials that encourage promiscuity, not abstinence. More than $60 million taxpayer dollars will be saved by the HHS decision. Complaints about explicit material for teens go all the way back to the Obama administration. Michael Harrington reporting.
3: A surge of grant cancellations has hit researchers focused on promoting the LGBT agenda as the Trump administration targets ideologically driven science and government waste. So far, the government has terminated nearly 70 LGBT grants to 46 institutions, totaling nearly $40 million in taxpayer savings. This is SRN News.
9: Colossians 1, verse 16, "For by him were all things created, that are in heaven and that are in earth, visible and invisible, whether they be thrones or dominions or principalities or powers. All things were created by him and for him. Colossians 1, verse 16 in God's Word, the Bible, the supremacy of Christ over all things.

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1: According to the CDC, one death occurs in the United States every 10 seconds. By the time this spot is over, six people will have been ushered into eternity. Virtually every one of these individuals began their day not knowing it would be their last. The Epistle of James reminds us that life is but a vapor. It's here just a short time and then vanishes away. 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You may not have any warning that your life is about to be over. 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Today is the day of salvation. 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
1: And thank you for joining us on Crosstalk, coming your way from VCY America. And friends, today we're going to be hitting a topic I don't believe we've ever focused on for a full program before. So trust will be a special topic to really minister to many of our listeners. I have a question for you. Have you ever gone to bed at night just dreading the next multiple hours where sleep eludes you due to pain? And perhaps this isn't a single night, but it's night after night after night. I mean, you try all the usual things, shifting your position in bed many times, trying different pillow positions, perhaps using some sort of over-the-counter pain reliever, perhaps applying heat or cold, or moving your bed from your bed to the couch, to the recliner, then back to your bed again with no lasting relief. And in such times, you cannot take your mind off the pain and the discomfort that you're experiencing. And in such times, many individuals, though, will turn to prayer. And yet, you may find it difficult praying due to the pain, or sometimes you may struggle with what you say, or what to say in your prayer, or how to pray. Well, our guest today knows exactly that situation. She writes, quote, "I've spent many years treading water in an ocean of pain. And yet I can think of no other place or time when God has most faithfully met me in the dark, in the night, in the crucible of my deepest and hardest physical suffering. I have learned that though it feels impossibly hard to pray in the grip of crushing pain, prayer is how we survive. It's how we endure." Joining us today, we welcome by phone Glenna Marshall. She is a pastor's wife, a mother of two sons, the author of The Promise of His Presence, Everyday Faithfulness, and other titles as well. She's with us today discussing her newest release, Praying in Pain, How to Know You're Heard When You Haven't Been Healed. Glenna, so nice to have you join us here today on Crosstalk.
3: Oh, it's an honor to be with you.
1: So, Glenna, the things that we talk about today, I want our listeners to know they're not just theoretical for you. They're not some investigative research that you've conducted, but you're speaking from firsthand experience. And we're talking about some very deep-seated and ongoing pain. First of all, if you would help us understand your situation and the vantage point from which you write, tell us your story.
3: Absolutely. So I enjoyed just remarkably good health for all of my life until I hit about 29. I was an avid runner at the time and probably in the best shape of my life. And I started waking up in the mornings with real stiffness and pain in my spine. So as an athlete, I thought, oh, this is a running shoe issue, or this is not stretching enough. So I did all of these things to sort of address those issues. And months went by and the pain got worse and worse. So then we thought, oh, we need a new bed. So we bought a new bed, and I'm spending money to try to fix a problem that's steadily growing worse. I started going to the doctor and attending a Pilates class. And instead of getting better, I began just to watch my health completely deteriorate, because it wasn't just pain. It was also digestive disorders and brain disorders and brain fog and crushing fatigue, and my hair started falling out, and I had skin rashes, and all of these disparate symptoms didn't really add up to anything that anyone could figure out. But the worst part was, after, I don't know, a year or so of the pain increasing, my nights began to look very similar. I would go to bed, fall into bed exhausted, and then sleep about 2, maybe 3 hours before being just wrenched awake and agonizing, just fiery pain. I didn't know it, and it took 6 years to get a diagnosis, but I had an autoimmune disease that affects almost all of my bones and joints. And this disease actually lives in the collagen in my spine and in my hips and my knees and my hands and the connective tissue behind my eyes. And I just spent years mitigating pain. One of the hallmark symptoms of this disease is being unable to lie down for any length of time, not on your back, your stomach, your side. So you can just imagine that nights are just agony. And so I would spend my nights just walking the floors, trying to move, like you described earlier, from the bed to the couch, ice and heat and TENS therapy and anything I knew to do to try to alleviate pain. And most of the time that meant I was sitting up on my couch, sitting straight up, usually. It was the only way I could get any relief. And I would watch the sunrise every day. And I would just sit in pain and just be like, well, Lord, we survived the night. And so I'm going to do it all over again the next night. And so it, while it took 6 years for a diagnosis, it took probably another 6, 7 years to find a treatment that has restored some quality of life for me. So I'm 45 now. I've had this disease for 16 years. And I was definitely looking at the time for a resource, any resource that would help me know, how do I just cope with this as a Christian when I know that God can heal, but it's obvious that He has not healed me? How do I pray? How do I pray in the middle of the night when pain just feels so relentless and it gives you such tunnel vision? It's hard to know how to think about anything else. And so I wrote my book on praying in pain for the person who finds themselves in just exactly that same position, wandering in the middle of the night, holding on to their back or their knees or their head or whatever it is that, that plagues them, and asking that question, how do I pray? How do I endure?
1: Does this pain impact you during the daytime as well?
3: It does, but to a lesser degree. It is, and again, one of the diagnostic tools they use for this disease is if your pain is incredibly severe at night, and then it gets better with movement through the day. Mm-hmm. And so that has typically been my experience, unless I'm in a really bad flare-up, which means it's pain during the day and the night.
1: Yeah. And I know you talked about this in your book, and you even put this down in layman's terms, where you say your immune system is waging a perpetual war, not against a virus or form of bacteria, but against your very genetic makeup. And that's a battle that's hard to win, isn't it?
3: I mean, I think I am a winner at, you know, hurting my own self.
1: Wow.
3: It's really futile. My body thinks there probably was actually a virus or an illness I had at some point, that the molecular makeup of that virus looks a lot like a gene that I have. And so my body attacks this gene, that thinking that it's a you know, bacteria or a virus, it just perpetually attacks it. And actually the gene is, I mean, it's me. It's what lives in my bones and joints.
1: Yeah. And friends, I ask this question not so that our guests boast in pain. That's not what it's about. But

0: with a chronic condition can probably say the same thing, mm-hmm. because they're trying to figure out how to live with something that's maybe lifelong. There is no cure for my condition. There are treatments, but I wrote this in the book. I won't die from it, but I will die with it. Wow. If that makes sense.
1: You actually call the reader to prayer, and we're going to get much more specific with that. But there are some people who feel their pain is just so great they cannot pray. Mm. Did you ever feel that way?
0: I did. I felt like I got stuck a lot. I can almost picture myself sitting on the couch in the middle of the night in the dark. And sometimes all I could never get past the phrase, help me, help me, help me. And I wanted to pray more eloquently. I wanted to pray, you know, with more trust in the Lord, but sometimes the help me came out a little angrily. Sometimes mm-hmm. it was just all my brain could come up with, feeling so addled by pain. And what I appreciate about the Psalms, and I know we're going to get into this, but, you know, help me is often the cry that the psalmist gives. And so it was comforting to me to know that when I didn't know what to say, help me was a good first start.
1: It really is. And yes, we'll develop that further. And your book actually takes us through what you call the sufferer's lament. Tell us about that, mm-hmm. the sufferer's lament.
0: Right. So I wanted to write something specifically for people with chronic conditions because it is difficult to know what to pray. And you want to pray in a way that expresses your lament, your grief over your condition to the Lord. But you also, as Christians, we want to pray in alignment with God's word. We want to pray in a way that glorifies him. And sometimes I don't know how to think about my life unless I have prayed about my life in alignment with the Lord's word first. And so I wanted to write a lament, a place where someone with a condition that's chronic can give voice to their biblical complaint about their condition, because that's what the psalm writers do with the lament psalms. They complain not about God, but to him about their condition, and then they cry out for help, and then they remember his past faithfulness, and then resolve to trust his future faithfulness. So I wrote the sufferer's lament in the book and broke the book down to sort of go line by line through that lament, mm-hmm. to just help a reader understand, you know, here's how to pray about your condition at whatever point you're in it. If you're in the help me stage, here's how to think and pray through that stage. If you're in the I want to resolve to trust in the Lord's faithfulness stage, here's how to pray and think through that part of it.
1: Yeah. And you actually indicate that when we pray, you pray God's word back to him. And someone said, well, doesn't God already know what his word says?
0: He absolutely does. But I think when we pray his word back to him, it's not so that we remind him who he is. He knows who he is. But when we pray his word back to him, I think it reminds us of who he is. It is when I don't know what to say, when I can't get past the help me, and then I open up to the Psalms. Like just this morning, I was reading in Psalm 84, and the psalmist is praying, crying out to the Lord, help me. And then he reminds himself and prays to the Lord, but you are full of steadfast love, abounding in loving kindness. And I know that that reminder for the psalmist is then what helped him move to trust in the Lord in his trial and in his suffering. So I think when we pray God's word back to him, what it does is it sets our minds in a correct place to think about our suffering through the lens of God's good character in Scripture.
1: We're speaking with Glenna Marshall today, and has written a book, a great help to so many. It's Praying in Pain. Many of you can identify. You know what pain is, and it leaves you up hour after hour after hour, night after night. Your book is broken into four main parts from this prayer of lament. Lament, cry out, remember, and resolve. And beginning with this lament, you actually begin asking this question from Psalm 13:1. How long wilt thou forget me, O Lord, forever? How long wilt thou hide thy face from me? This is a very important verse. Are there times, Glenn, in which you have felt that God has forgotten you? He forgot about the pain that you're experiencing?
0: I think it's less that I think that the Lord has forgotten me, as much as sometimes I think you feel like the Lord is ignoring you. And maybe that's the flavor of Psalm 13, which you just quoted for us. I don't think we believe that God forgets, but we do believe that he is refusing to listen sometimes. I think that's where I've landed a lot. Mm-hmm. I have cried out to him, how long, oh Lord, will you just leave?

0: me to languish like this? Are you ignoring me? Have I done something wrong? Is there sin that I didn't confess? You know, you sort of run through all these questions, and suffering feels long sometimes. And so I think what we do is follow the cue of the psalmist, keep moving through Psalm 13 to see who God is to us in our trials.
1: Friends, we're going to take a quick break here. Glenna Marshall with us today, a pastor's wife who knows pain, experiences it regularly, and has written a wonderful help to guide many people through such times. 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
2: 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Dr. Morris, do creationists say that the biblical flood laid down all the fossils?
3: No, we don't, Chris. Now, we do think that the flood of Noah's day is responsible for most of the fossils in geologic strata, but certainly not all. We talk about a time of residual catastrophism after the flood, which included the Ice Age. During this time, a lot of fossils were formed. Ice Age fossils would typically lie on top of the flood fossils, which came earlier. Now, of course, there are some fossils being formed today in minor catastrophes, minor floods, minor tsunamis. But these are of local extent, not like the fossils in strata from the flood. Chris, the biblical story of Noah's flood is absolutely essential for a full creation understanding. Let's go back to Genesis and get it right.
2: Thanks, Dr. Morris. For more information, you can find us on the web at www.icr.org.
1: You're listening to Crosstalk on VCY America, and some of you are nodding your heads right now saying, yes, we know exactly what you're talking about. We're dealing with this issue. I am experiencing pain during the night. Sometimes I don't know how I'm going to make it through the night. And you call out to the Lord. And friends, our guest today, Glenna Marshall, who is a pastor's wife, she's a mother of two, has really put down into words and have presented this guide, a workbook, so to speak, in that it's tools they're equipping you from God's word and working through this and about how you can actually pray in pain. She's written this book. We'll be telling you just a little bit later how you can get a copy of this book. It's being reduced significantly this month at our VCY bookstore and outreach center to get this into your hands. But as we talk about this matter here, you've written what you call the Prayer of Lament, and your book kind of guides through this. So it's not long, but share with us that prayer that you wrote, the Sufferer's Lament.
0: Sure, and I'll just tell you that the beginning of each section comes from a line of scripture, and then each of those lines are broken down chapter by chapter through the book. This is the Sufferer's Lament. How long, O Lord, I feel forgotten in my suffering. Hear me and answer me when I call to you. Heal me, be it miraculously or through the common grace of medicine and intervention. Help me bear up under the anguish of physical pain and spiritual discouragement, even if nothing changes. Be with me when I am weak and afraid in this shadowed valley. Hold me with your right hand. Do not let me go. I trust you with my pain, and I will remember your promises of faithfulness. Thank you for carrying me through this trial and for entrusting me with it. I love you, O Lord, my strength. Resurrect me on that day when Christ returns to make all things new. Since I have shared in your sufferings, may I share in your glory when you come to take me home.
1: Yeah, wow, amen. And Glenna, that's not one and done, is it? I mean,
0: definitely not.
1: No, it is a daily reminding, and there is so much meat in that prayer and laying that out. And we'll get some of that exposed here for our listeners today. But when we shared from that verse, how long, O Lord, you know, will you forget me forever? Some people would say, Glenna, you're complaining to God. How do you respond to that?
0: I would say, yes, I absolutely am. And the reason that I do that is because there is a biblical precedent for this in the Lament Psalms. And I think the statistics on this is something like nearly 50% of the Psalms are Lament Psalms, which, because they are included in God's inspired word, should tell us that if God gives space for a biblical complaint, which is what a lament is. It's a biblical complaint that leads to trust in the Lord's character. If there's room for that in Scripture, there should be room for that in our lives and in the way that we pray. But now sometimes I think as, you know, 21st century Americans, we tend in our self-sufficiency to say, I can take care of this. I don't need to talk about this with anyone. I don't need to complain about this to the Lord. I've got, you know, kind of that bootstrap theology. But that's not what we see in the lament psalms. We see people very broken before the Lord in anguish over whatever the form of suffering that they are facing. And that first right step in the face of pain is to take it to the only one who can do anything about it. And that is the first step of lament. It is to take it to the Lord.
1: Yeah. And matter of fact, in your book, you call lament an obedient expression of hope. Comment on that.
0: It is. I think it's exactly that. It's because you could sit in your pain and just be bitter and be angry at the Lord, or you can take it to the Lord with hope that either he can heal you, and sometimes he does, many times he doesn't, but he will ultimately heal us when we're with him in eternity. But you can go to him with hope that, you know, maybe he'll heal you, but you can also go with great hope that if he doesn't heal you, he will definitely sustain you. Mm. And I think that's the pattern that we also see in those psalms, the psalmist turning to the Lord in obedience with their suffering, knowing that whatever it is that God chooses to do with their suffering, he is the one who is able. So he is the one to whom we go with our biblical complaint.
1: And earlier in our interview, you said that sometimes you doubt it. Is God really listening to me? I know he hears me, but is he listening to me?
0: Yeah, all the time. When you feel like a record that's stuck, you know, you're just praying the same thing night after night after night, you wonder if the Lord is hearing you. Mm-hmm. But we do know that he hears. I mean, again, the Psalms always comment on the fact that the psalmist cried and the Lord heard and he answered. But I think, too, sitting on this side of the gospel story, we have so much hope that the Lord is hearing our prayers. Even if he doesn't answer in the way that we are asking him to, he definitely hears. I think of Hebrews 10 specifically, where I think it's around verse 19 and 20, where we're reminded that one of the things Jesus accomplished for us at the cross is giving us complete free access to the Father, because he has purified us and made us holy. He's given us his righteousness to wear. And so we can draw near to God in prayer at any time. And he wouldn't tell us to do that if God wasn't listening to us. So we have this real exhortation in Hebrews 10 to draw near to the Lord in prayer because we can. And then if you go further, you have also the fact that Jesus, after his resurrection and after his ascension into heaven, he is seated at the right hand of the Father. And what is he doing? Well, Hebrews 7:25 tells us that he is praying for us. So we have Jesus praying for us, and if that's not enough, we also have the Holy Spirit, who we know in Romans 8 is also interceding for us with groans too deep for words. So that tells me when I, as a believer in Jesus, am praying to the Father and crying out to him, I'm never praying alone. And even when I'm not praying right or correctly, or I don't know what to say, the Holy Spirit and the Son of God are praying for and with me. That, I just think that is such an encouraging thing to hold on to when I am praying in the middle of the night. I'm not praying alone. God hears me, and all three persons of the Godhead are they care about my life and are praying for me and with me. I think that's a great encouragement for every Christian.
1: Okay, so let me ask you this then. I mean, if you indeed are convinced that God has heard you, that he's listening to you, and you just mentioned about Jesus praying for you, interceding, and the Holy Spirit, some might ask then, why aren't you healed? How do you respond?
0: Because sometimes God doesn't heal. And I will say, let me step back with a caveat. I do believe he always heals, and I'm going to give great nuance to this. He heals in one of three ways. He either heals miraculously, he heals through the common grace of medical intervention, or he heals us in heaven. Hmm. So our healing is guaranteed, if not in this life, then on Resurrection Day when we get our new bodies that will never, ever feel the pain of physical illness ever again. So in that way of speaking, he does always heal. But I have no guarantee that he's going to heal in this life. He has not promised me physical healing in this life. What he has promised is to sanctify me, to make me more and more like Jesus. And he also uses suffering. I think of the Apostle Paul in 2 Corinthians 12
1: yes.
0: with his thorn in the flesh. The Lord didn't heal him either. Mm-hmm. He didn't remove his thorn. And what did he tell Paul? His grace is sufficient for him.
1: Yeah.
0: In his power, Paul is made perfect. And in Paul's weakness, the Lord is strong. And so sometimes I think the Lord doesn't heal because he has greater purposes for our continued suffering. And what's I know that sounds hard, but what encourages me about it is that my suffering will never be arbitrary. It will never be purposeless.
1: Matter of fact, you have this in the second part of your book entitled A Cry Out. And you write about the grace guarantee. Is that what you're referring to as a grace guarantee?
0: It is. I think it's maybe Hebrews 3 or 4, where the author of Hebrews promises us that we will have grace and mercy when we need it. Like, it's a guaranteed promise from the Lord, and that's what's going to sustain us. I think about those new morning mercies that were promised in Lamentations, that we don't have to focus so much on how am I going to deal with the suffering of my body 10 years from now or a year from now. I just need to trust that the Lord is going to give me the grace I need for today.
1: Mm-hmm.
0: And that in tomorrow, there's going to be new mercies waiting for me and grace for tomorrow. I don't have to stockpile it or try to hoard it. I literally am getting up each morning and trusting that the Lord will give me what I need to endure.
1: Yes. And sometimes we look at the Apostle Paul and say, oh, that was great. Yes, God's grace was sufficient for Paul. But you mentioned God's grace is also sufficient for me. And in your book, you call it present tense grace. And I think that's very important for us to realize that this is not about tomorrow's grace or next week or next month or what happened in the past. This is for what I'm going through right now.
0: That's right. And I think that present tense grace is a good reminder that, I mean, it takes me back to the story of the Israelites in the wilderness when they're gathering manna every day. They couldn't stockpile it. They couldn't hoard it. They could only gather what they needed for that day unless they were preparing for the Sabbath. Any other stockpiling or hoarding was going to result in rotting and worms. And so every day, they had to trust that the Lord would give them exactly what they needed to endure. And I think the same truth there applies to us now. I can't stockpile grace for a future flare-up of my disease. So there's no reason to worry about a future flare-up. I have what I need today, and tomorrow I'm going to have to trust in the Lord's present tense grace yet again. And I look at his past faithfulness over the last 16 years to sustain me through this disease, and I know he will do it.
1: Amen. Amen. 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Glenna Marshall is our guest today and has put forth a very powerful book, and I know that there are many of you that can relate to this very issue. 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That'll be your fastest way, but you can use a landline as well. Now, they have a single line going in there, so if you get a busy, just call them back in a little bit. The number is 1-888-722-4829. That's 1-888-722-4829. And Glenna, again, this is something that may no doubt be a help to many who are listening right now. But what a jewel it is to be able to hand this to somebody else as they're going through this and questioning, God, where are you? Will you help me? Are you listening? What a great tool this can be for them as well.
0: I hope so. That is one of the reasons I wrote it, to be a resource that if you don't know how to comfort and encourage a friend who's suffering, you can give them this book, which is going to help them feel very seen, I think.
1: Friends, we'll get into yet some more content here in this next segment, and so stay with us. But again, if you'd like to obtain this, reach out to our bookstore, vcy.com, or by calling 1-888-722-4829. 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

0: Proverbs 21 verse 1 says,
1: "The king's heart is in the hand of the Lord, as the rivers of water. He turneth it whithersoever he will."
0: Just as God worked through the kings in Israel, so he also works through the leaders of human government in countries around the world, including the U.S. In the book, Presidents, Politics, and Prophecy, author Richard Schmidt has transcribed and expanded intriguing lectures from Dr. Jimmy DeYoung, Sr. You'll see how God has worked through world powers in the past to accomplish his plan and 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
2: You're listening to Crosstalk on VCY America. Glenna Marshall is our guest today. She's a pastor's wife, mother of two, and lives in pain. Often nights are very difficult. Has written a book to come alongside and help. Isn't that what Paul told the Corinthians? The help that we get, the comfort that we get from the Lord, from the scriptures, that we use that to comfort others also in their affliction. And certainly that's what this book does. Glenna has lived this and is living it and has provided this tool based upon the promises of God's word and how great this book can be to help and to minister to others going in similar situations, praying in pain, how to know you're heard when you haven't been healed. And again, if you miss the contact information for our bookstore, we'll give you that information as well. So we're talking about the cry out portion of the book. I think I saw about 9 times in the book of Psalms we hear see the words, help me, help me, help me, a very appropriate prayer, as you pointed out. But also you focus on the words, not only help me, but be with me. And we know God is always with us. Why do we have to say those words, be with me?
3: I think it's a reminder to ourselves. I think of particularly Psalm 23, which is a very beloved, well-known psalm where we talk about the Good Shepherd. And what I love about that psalm is the way that it's structured, because David starts off by talking about the Lord. Talks about how the Lord is a shepherd. He doesn't lack anything. He talks about all these things that the Lord does for him. And then when you get to verse 4, he changes the pronouns and he talks to the Lord. And he says, even though I walk through the valley of the shadow of death, I will fear no evil, for you are with me. Yeah. Your rod and your staff, they comfort me. And so I think when we're praying, be with me, it's reminding ourselves that the Lord is very much with his people. There, you can trace the promise of God's presence with his people from Genesis to Revelation. It's one of the most beautiful promises that he has given us. And so when we're praying, be with me, we're really just reminding ourselves that the Lord never leaves us alone in our pain. If you are a believer in Jesus Christ, the Holy Spirit dwells in you, so you never, ever suffer alone. And I think that's just an important truth for us to grasp hold of, especially when you are feeling unseen and alone in your pain, which a lot of people do. I think chronic pain can feel very isolating, and people don't really understand what it's like to live in your body and to cope with what you cope with on a regular basis. Therefore, knowing that the Lord is with you and knows exactly what's happening in your body, it can be a great comfort.
2: Indeed. And as you pointed out here, that there many times people don't understand. They don't understand the pain that you're going through, but God certainly does.
3: He does. And I love the reminders in Scripture that Jesus, because of his suffering, he is not unfamiliar with what it's like to be us.
2: Yeah.
3: I lead a women's Bible study every week around my kitchen table, and just yesterday we were discussing Isaiah 52 and 53, and one of the things that we remarked about in this passage that's a clear prophecy about Jesus is that he was well acquainted with grief.
2: Yes.
3: And that he takes our sins and our sorrows on his body. And man, no one knows suffering like Jesus. And no one has ever suffered like Jesus. And so I think that when we endure our own suffering, that is the truth to grab hold of. He knows what it's like. And so we go to him, the one who intercedes for us.
2: So you state, help me, be with me, but also hold me. Tell us what you mean by that.
3: I think, you know, I really just mean carry me in a lot of ways. If you are getting to the point with maybe your condition and you realize, you know, maybe healing is not a reality in my life, then the question to me is how do I then endure? And I have learned that if I will look for the ways that God has carried me through past suffering, then I am very encouraged to know he will continue to do so in future suffering. And so for me, that has, I'm a lifelong journaler, and so that has looked like making sure I keep a record of God's faithfulness to me. So in the book, I tell some stories just about particular flare-ups of my disease where I was really having trouble walking. And finally, due to a friend's admonishment, sharing that with my church. And though I felt like I was being very attention-seeking to bring that up, what happened was my church turned to me and, you know, the offers were, let me bring you a meal, let me take care of your kids, let me come clean your house, let me pray for you right now. And I was so encouraged by the way that the Lord just carried me through the arms of my local church. Yeah. And I think sometimes making a list of the ways God has sustained mm-hmm. you in the past is a good practice. Yeah. So you see that in Scripture and all the ways that the people of Israel throughout the Old Testament story were encouraged in God's law to rehearse his words mm-hmm. and his law over and over and over, to repeat it to themselves, teach it to their children, to talk about it when they went here, when they got up in the morning, when they went to bed at night. Deuteronomy 11 speaks to this specifically. And these reminders to keep God's word ever before them were to remind them of who he was to them and what he had done for them. That's why in many of the lament psalms, you will see them point back to the story of the Exodus, which is their big story of redemption, of how God mm-hmm. rescued them from slavery in Egypt. We too should make our list and rehearse the ways that God has carried us. That is an important component of remembering who he is and what he has done, for that will carry us through, to look for the ways he continues to carry us.
2: Yeah, and that's the section 3 of your book. It's titled Remember, and it is such, you know, you talk about the Old Testament, what meaneth these stones? I mean, we go back and we rehearse
3: right.
2: what God has done for us, and you state something very important in this section 3 of your book, that we need to remember God's past faithfulness, and then you also say, and to believe in his future faithfulness. So it's remembering what God has done for us in the past, but my, that is such a bedrock to propel us for what's to come as well, isn't it?
3: It is, and I think what's key about that is that it can feel daunting to think about maintaining your trust in the Lord in the future if it depends on you, if mm-hmm. it depends on your very strong faith. Well, at my weakest points, where my body is at its weakest, my faith doesn't always feel super strong. So my resolve to trust in the Lord really can't rest upon how weak or how strong my faith feels on a particular mm-hmm. day. It has to rest on God's character. It yes. has to rest on his works and wonders, because he never changes and he does not ebb and flow with good days and bad days. Mm-hmm. So that reflecting on his past faithfulness, it's him. Like, my trust in his future care rests on his immovable and unchanging character, not on me. And so that's a relief in a lot of ways.
2: Yeah, and a matter of fact, you refer to going back on the promises from God's word. I'm just wondering, Glenn, are there specific promises in God's word that have helped you in times of pain?
3: Oh, gosh. I have sort of a Rolodex of scriptures that I rehearse in the night when I'm having a bad night. And I'm a big fan of memorizing scripture. And so I will often work through passages that mm-hmm. I have focused on over the years. And honestly, it's interesting how the Lord works. Sometimes it's not any one passage. It's whatever I happen to be memorizing at the time. God will use that to sustain me in a moment of pain, which I just think speaks to the way that God's word is always living and active, and how he uses it for good. We just have to do the obedient part of meditating on it day and night, as we're told to in Psalm 1. But specifically, I would love to point your listeners to Colossians 1. There's a passage in that chapter that speaks to the excellence or the preeminence of Christ. And I remember about 5 years ago just going through a really hard time. I actually think it was that same season where I was having trouble walking, and I was working on memorizing the book of Colossians very slowly at the time, and I got to that section, and it's verse 17 where Paul says about Jesus, and he, Jesus, is before all things, and in him all things hold together. Mm-hmm. And I remember getting stuck on that phrase, and I couldn't memorize a whole lot or very quickly at the time because I had really bad brain fog due to my disease flare-up at the time. But I just hung on to those words, he is before all things, and in him all things hold together. And we know from that passage that Jesus is the one through whom God created the universe, and it is Jesus who is essentially holding the universe in place. Hebrews 1:3 also speaks to this. He upholds the universe by the word of his power, and that tells me that if Jesus is holding the entire universe in place and there's not one planet that is rotating, revolving off its axis, then there's not one thing in my life that is rotating or revolving outside of his control. Amen. And so in the middle of the night when I'm in pain, he is before all things and he holds all things together. Amen. And I can trust him with my life because he is really good at that.
2: Glenna, you also write on being thankful. That's not easy to do in such times, is it?
3: It's really not. You know, James 1, where he says, count it all joy, my brothers, when you meet trials of various kinds. And we don't necessarily associate gratitude or joy with pain and trials, but I think it would be good for us to consider how gratitude, not necessarily for the pain itself, but gratitude for what God does with pain. Because what he goes on to say in James 1 there, where he's talking about counting it all joy, he actually says, for you know that the testing of your faith produces steadfastness. It's like he's reminding them of something that they already know. It's like he's saying, count it joy when you meet trials because you know what God does with suffering. He produces steadfastness and perseverance. And so I think that is the thing that we can be thankful for. We can be thankful that God doesn't waste our suffering. We can be thankful that he uses it to sort of melt away the love for the world, to melt away our love for our own sinful behavior. He uses it to sanctify us. Mm-hmm. He says it like it's common knowledge there in James. I love that. And I say that to myself all the time. Like, I can be thankful for what God is going to use my suffering for because he doesn't waste it. And then I would also add to that, I think gratitude guards us from bitterness because it is easy to become bitter when you deal with a chronic condition. And so gratitude, and again, it relates also back to that remembering and rehearsing the ways that God has been faithful to you, that is going to protect you and guard you from becoming angry and bitter.
2: Your last section in your book is titled Resolved, and we have just a minute before the break here. I'd like you to comment on one aspect. There's a lot there, but you have a section called Resurrect Me, and I like the phrase in your book, your suffering has an expiration date. Comment on that, if you would.
3: Oh, it absolutely does, and I think that should be the hope for every Christian. I know that suffering now feels so long and like it's never going to end, but we know from Scripture that our life is just a breath, that these are, quote, light and momentary troubles. Even if they don't feel light and momentary, they will feel that way when we are with the Lord in the new creation. They will be nothing in comparison with the eternal weight of glory that we're headed towards. And so we have this promise that this is not all there is, that our suffering is one day going to come to an end. And that's the hope for us. Yeah. And that's also why if we don't see a lot of good purposes in our suffering in this life now, we will see it later. We're living in kind of this already not yet kingdom of God where Christ has come, but he is coming back.
2: Amen.
3: And so our suffering is now, but we've got glory coming forever.
2: Amen. And friends, again, looking forward to that resurrected body gives us a certain hope. A quick break here, and we'll tell you how you can get this book after the break. But right now, if you'd like to call in, if you have a question for our guest or make a brief comment, 800-733-9829. 1-800-733-9829. 9829. Time is short. Get right in. We'll be back in a minute here on Crosstalk.
4: 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President Trump is in Turkey today, giving great praise to Erdogan. He's also praised the leader of Syria, Jelani. Folks, I don't know about you, but I don't remember any president, certainly Republican president, that has given so much credibility to Islamic leaders. Do you know of even one Republican president that has ever done this? Praising the leader of Turkey who wants to take and conquer Jerusalem? And then we have Jelani, who had a multi-million-dollar bounty on him from America for being a jihadi. Of course, President Trump, I think, is going after the Abraham Accords. All of this, folks, is setting the stage. Do you realize that? For Bible prophecy to be fulfilled, for a leader to come along, I think, after Donald Trump to confirm a peace treaty. But then there's Israel wondering what's going to happen as we, America, gives Turkey F-35s. May God protect Israel.
2: Listening to Crosstalk on VCY America, Glenna Marshall is our guest today. Maybe you're one who is experiencing the very things that she's talking about, being up with pain and discomfort during the night and happening time and time again, and just wish there was some avenue of hope even through these hard times. Well, there is hope, friends, and that's found in God and His Word. This is a book to guide you through such times, and certainly the special prayer, the Sufferer's Lament, is printed out in there, and so much information that we've scratched the surface on this issue. If you'd like to obtain this book called Praying in Pain, or want to get copies so that you've got this available to minister to others as they go through this time, or times like these, normally retails for $15.99 plus shipping, but through July 31st, our VCY bookstore is offering this book at 50% off, just $7.99 plus any applicable tax and or shipping. You can reach out to the bookstore, vcy.com, or by calling 1-888-722-4829. 1-888-722-4829. We're going to go to our phone lines right now. We've got William in Florence, Kentucky. William, you're on the air.
5: God bless you guys. I tell you, I just love this program today. Brother Jim, I was 28 years old, and I had a family of six. My wife and I had been married 45 years. But anyway, I had a witch that poisoned me. I used to manage apartments, and I had to evict her, and she destroyed my kidneys. And I was just 28 at that time, and one time I turned 48.
2: Hello?
5: Yes, are you there?
2: Oh, okay. Yeah, we lost you for a moment. If you could go right to your main point or your question, please. Time is short.
5: Yes, I just want to thank you very much for your program, and the good Lord is there. He's with us all the time. I've been a kidney dialysis patient for 16 years, and God bless you, Jim.
2: Great. Thank you so much, and I certainly knows what difficult times are. Thank you for your call. John is calling from Dallas, Texas. John, you're on the air.
6: Thank you, Jim. Yeah, Greta Marshall's experience reminds me of Job chapter 10, chapter 42, verse 10, where it says, "And the Lord turned the captivity of Job when he prayed for his friends," but they were kind of like frenemies. And it reminds me also of a passage where Jesus says, love your enemies and pray for them. Thank you.
2: Thank you very much. Glenna, he mentions Job, and a verse that I've turned to many times, Job 23:10, "But he knoweth the way that I take. When he hath tried me, I shall come forth as gold." God knows what we're going through, and really has the promises there to give us that strength, that comfort, that grace in such time.
3: That's right. And it seems, too, like specifically with Job, he was using Job's suffering to refine his faith so that it would come out as pure, genuine faith, gold, like Peter talks about in 1 Peter 1.
2: Yeah. We've got Paul calling next from Cameron, Wisconsin. Paul, you're on the air.
7: Yes. Thank you, Jim, for taking my call and the funeral guest. Yes. Like I said to the commenter, the Lord has brought me through many trials and tribulations, and I very much enjoy, actually, being outside during the nighttime hours, or looking up at the stars. And wondering who had made them, and certainly no one did. God bless you.
2: Yeah, thank you very much. Looking heavenward is so important in such times. Yeah, we look at his creation, and what a warm reminder that is of God's love and care for us as well, Glenna.
3: That's right. I mean, again, that takes me back to that Colossians 1:17. He is holding all things together. Many times I have looked at the night sky and thought, oh, the Lord, he knows every name of every star, for he put it in place.
2: Yeah.
3: And yet he has loved me and saved me. Therefore, I can trust him with my pain.
2: Our number 800-733-9829. Richard is calling from Kentucky. Richard, you're on the air.
8: I wanted to say that chromium, vanadium, and selenium of a really good grade will help with some of those conditions like she has.
2: Yep. Thank you, Richard. And there are things that will work for some people that may not work for others. And Glenn, I know that you've talked about this too, and many things that you've worked through, and yet you have reality to your condition as well.
3: Yeah, that's true. And you know, medication's never a one-size-fits-all. And mm-hmm. So I think it's wise for us to research and try new things, be open, and learn as much as we can.
2: Yeah. Thank you for the call here, Richard. Glenna, our youngest of four children, who is now an adult, was born with special needs. He's got a mm-hmm. genetic disorder, missing a small part of his chromosome. And we've had people through the years indicate that if we just have more faith, that God would heal him. And I'd like you to address this mm-hmm. because, you know, if you just have more faith, healing would come. I ask this because in your book, you indicate to pray for healing, but accept what God gives. Comment on that.
3: That's right. And I think I would turn that on people and say, would you say that the Apostle Paul didn't have enough faith? Because he did pray multiple times for the Lord to remove his thorn in the flesh. And the Lord said no, because he had purpose in Paul's pain. And so I think we need to be careful that we do not heap an unnecessary guilt upon people's shoulders, because in a sense, you're blaming them for a physical condition that they have no control over. Mm-hmm. And instead, I think we need to encourage others to trust the Lord and to see how he might work good from their very difficult circumstances.
2: And trust that will be a help to you, too. We're going to squeeze in one last call. Alicia in Phoenix, Arizona, you're on the air.
9: Such a pleasure to talk to you. What a wonderful topic today. To say this is really close to my heart, I just lost my sister to ALS.
2: I'm sorry.
9: In May. Mm. Thank you. And she was suffering quite a bit. I'm a believer. We were raised Catholic, and I only gave her as much as I knew. I'm a new Christian, I guess you want to say that. Mm. But what things could you suggest to us to tell someone who is suffering with something that is incurable, such as ALS?
2: Thank you for that. Something incurable, what would you say? And sorry to say this, Glenna, but you've got only 30 seconds here before the end. Go ahead.
3: Well, I'd say one of the best things you can do is to be present with him in their pain. Like Job's friends before they turned on him, just sitting with him and acknowledging that he was suffering. I think praying and interceding for them and telling them, I am praying for you. You don't have to say, I have an answer or I can fix it, because we know you don't. So don't try to fix it. Just be present. Amen. And intercede for them. To me, that is the kindest thing you can do.
2: Alicia, thank you for being with us. And Glenna, thank you for joining us as well in the program today.
3: Absolutely. Honored to be here.
2: And stay in the line for a moment, if you would. And friends, our guest, Glenna Marshall, Praying in Pain. It's a powerful book, and it's about 184 pages. Reach out to our bookstore. They have it 50% off through the end of the month, vcy.com or 1-888-722-4829. God bless you, friends. 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

0: With SRN News, I'm Bob Agnew in Washington. The U.S. and Iranian leaders trading further threats today as the interim deal to end the war seems to buckle under those repeated crossfire strikes in the Middle East. President Trump threatened further attacks against Iran after it refused to submit to U.S. demands to declare the Strait of Hormuz open. Global oil demand dropping, but it's not doing that in the U.S.
1: The International Energy Agency expects global demand for oil to drop about 1 million barrels per day this year. That would be the first decline since the height of the COVID-19 pandemic in 2020. It's due to higher oil prices and supply disruptions caused by the Iran war. Those disruptions weighed heavily but unevenly, with Asia, which relies heavily on oil from the Middle East, seeing the most significant drop. The main exception was the U.S., where gasoline use increased in the second quarter this year, despite pump prices that in May spiked 50% above pre-war levels. I'm Ben Thomas.
0: Graham Plattner has submitted his paperwork to formally withdraw from Maine's U.S. Senate race. That officially puts an end to a troubled campaign whose dissolution also threatens Democrats' chances to flip the seat of incumbent Republican Senator Susan Collins in that otherwise liberal state. A federal appeals court has struck down a Texas law that had granted in-state college tuition rates to illegals.
2: The Fifth Circuit Court of Appeals has ruled Texas's 2001 DREAM Act unconstitutional, finding it conflicts with federal law. The act allowed certain illegal alien students to pay in-state tuition rates at Texas public colleges and universities. The court said the benefit was not equally available to out-of-state American citizens. The ruling is expected to force schools to reclassify affected students as out-of-state and could trigger similar legal challenges in other states.
0: That is Ken Lorman, and this is SRN News. Young Americans are sharing their faith these days.
3: According to a poll of Protestant churchgoers released by Lifeway Research, members of Generation Z, ages 18 to 28 years old, say they told somebody else about Jesus nearly seven times in the past 6 months. Compare that to five times for millennials, six times for Generation X, and about three times for baby boomers. The survey also finds that about two-thirds of Gen Z form relationships with non-believers specifically to evangelize them. Michael Harrington reporting.
0: Same-sex marriage has been the law of the land since a 2015 Supreme Court ruling, but that's not necessarily the last word on the issue. Lawmakers in at least 11 states have introduced legislation for their current or most recent sessions calling for a ban on gay marriage. Most did not pick up momentum, but the Tennessee House passed a measure to allow private citizens not to recognize those unions. This is SRN News. A 4th of July boat trip and an 18-year-old black teen's death, as well as a family search for answers in the Deep South.
4: 18-year-old Nolan Xavier Wells took a July 4th boat trip with friends to an island off Mississippi's Gulf Coast. He ended up dead. His parents want answers. Mom Christine Wansley.
5: We just want to know what happened and why our baby didn't come home.
4: Wells was reported missing that night and found dead 2 days later. Authorities believe he drowned. His family is skeptical and says they recovered his cell phone with deleted messages. I'm Julie Walker.
0: Gun owners keeping an eye on what happens next in Colorado, where a new law requires permits, training courses, fees, and government approval before certain firearm purchases. That's raising concerns about Second Amendment rights in states around the country. You'll find more of these stories at srnnews.com. From Washington, I'm Bob Agnew.
6: Colossians 1, verse 16. For by him were all things created, that are in heaven and that are in earth, visible and invisible, whether they be thrones or dominions or principalities or powers. All things were created by him and for him. Colossians 1, verse 16, in God's Word, the Bible, the supremacy of Christ over all things.
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9: There are many who believe that their vote just does not count. 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

0: Is it easy for you to ask for something? You're listening to The Christian Working Woman with Mary Lohman, and I'm Julie Bastide. This week, Mary's going to talk about the power of asking. Mary, I'm sure there's a good reason you've chosen this topic.
1: Well, there is, Julie, because my guess is asking doesn't come easy for many of us. And studies show that women are far less likely to ask than men are. Except, of course, when it comes to asking for directions, right. You know. But most of us, both women and men, often shy away from asking anyone for anything. So I just want to delve into that and find out why we don't ask, when we should ask, and how we should ask.
0: You know, when I think about it, asking isn't easy for us, is it?
1: It's not.
0: Yet it comes very easy for children. They don't mind asking for anything.
1: That's right.
0: Maybe that's one reason Jesus said we need to become like little children to see the kingdom of God.
1: I think you're right. The older we get, the more reluctant we are to ask. Well, there is power in asking, so that's why I'm talking about that today.
0: Great. Well, let's dive in.
1: There is power in asking. Think about it in the business world. Selling is asking, isn't it? I remember when training for sales with IBM, I was taught to ask for the order and not to be shy about it, to ask again and again. And I was carefully taught how to ask. So there's no doubt that there is power in asking. So why are we often shy and reticent to ask for something? Well, for one reason, asking for something is humbling, isn't it? It's admitting a need and acknowledging that you don't have total control in some area, right? You need something that you don't have, and you have to admit it. Also, asking sets you up for rejection. The answer could be no. Recently, I was in a position of asking for something really significant. It wasn't for myself, but for an important project at our church. I knew who to ask, but for weeks I procrastinated about asking because I didn't want to get a negative response, right? When finally I asked, the reception I received was far more favorable and pleasant than I had imagined. But regardless of the response to my request, as long as I didn't ask, there was no way I was going to get it. There was a lot of pride in my attitude toward asking, I think. If the answer was no, I'd have to tell everybody involved, and I might look foolish, or I might lose their confidence in me. So instead of asking, I wasted time worrying about how I would look to others if the answer was no. Not only foolish of me, but prideful as well. In the book of James, we read, "You do not have because you do not ask of God." I wonder how many blessings we've missed for ourselves and others because we simply have not asked God. Now, please understand, I'm not talking about asking for frivolous things or selfish reasons, but as Christ followers, we have a heavenly Father who invites us to ask Him for what we truly need, for blessings for ourselves and others. He expects us as His children to ask Him for help. And yet how often we do not have what He would give us, just because we do not ask. A few years ago, I was stuck in an airport for 2 days because of weather-related cancellations, trying to get home, trying to locate my luggage, standing in long lines and hoping to get on a flight soon. As I was standing in one long line with probably 50 people ahead of me, a woman who looked like she had some authority, she walked by, and I just nicely stopped her and asked her a question. She said, "Come to my office." So I followed her, and for about an hour, she made phone calls and arrangements, and I walked out of there with a free hotel for the night and a seat on a flight the next day. I asked and got special treatment, not because I deserved it any more than the others in that line, but just because I ask. As I said earlier, studies show that women are far more reluctant to ask things for themselves than men are. For example, men are more likely to ask for a raise than women are. And when they do ask, women ask for much less than men do. Women will freely ask for the benefit of others, but they're reluctant to ask something for themselves. Notice how freely children ask for things. They do not hesitate to ask mom or dad for whatever it is they want at the moment. And they keep asking until often we parents just give in just because they keep asking. Jesus told a parable about a widow who kept asking an uncaring and unkind judge for justice against her adversary. Finally, the judge decides to grant her request, not because he wanted to do the right thing, but because she kept bothering him. Jesus said, "And will not God bring about justice for his chosen ones who cry out to him day and night? Will he keep putting them off? I tell you, he will see that they get justice and quickly." In other words, we have a kind and loving God to ask, not a wicked judge. And yet often we give up asking him to meet our needs. Jesus taught us to keep on asking. Don't quit. What have you given up asking for? Jesus taught us to persist in asking. In all areas of our lives, we have to ask for things if we're going to get what we need. Are we going to succeed at our jobs or complete our task or whatever? But of course, we don't always get what we ask for, do we? What are some of the reasons that we don't get what we ask for? Well, James 4 tells us, "When you ask, you do not receive because you ask with wrong motives that you may spend what you get on your pleasures." Motives. What are our motives for asking? Receiving what we ask for depends largely on why we're asking for it. So we have to examine our motives. Asking God, or anyone else for that matter, for frivolous things, unnecessary things that are simply for our own selfish desires, just doesn't motivate God or people to want to grant our request. I remember a woman asking me to pray that God would send her a husband. Well, now, in itself, that's not a bad request, but her whole motivation was selfish. "I want a husband to take care of me," she said. "I don't like being single. God owes me a husband." That was her attitude. And it would not impress God or anyone else, I don't think. Secondly, we sometimes don't get what we ask for because we don't know how to ask. For example, be specific in what you ask for. If you need some money for a very good reason, not because you've been a poor steward of your money, you should be clear about why you need the money, how it will be used, and how much you really need. If you're asking someone to donate money to a good cause, be prepared to give a good explanation of how the money will be used and the good it'll do. When you're asking for a change in circumstances, like a better work environment, instead of asking the boss make the situation better for you, ask for the change because it will benefit the company or the organization. So just put yourself in the other person's shoes and ask yourself what would motivate that person to want to grant your request. Maybe you're job hunting right now or looking for a raise or a promotion. Well, if so, you really need to know how to ask, because the way you ask will in large part determine your success, and the way you ask will be controlled by the questions you ask yourself. For example, do you ask yourself, "What's wrong with me? Why am I not able to find a job?" Those kind of questions simply discourage you. You're telling yourself negatives that affect the way you behave. Are you thinking, "I'm too old," or "I'm overqualified," or "I'm just not aggressive enough"? That kind of thinking just provides you with an excuse for why you're not getting the answers you want. Instead, ask, "What can I do to make a better impression in an interview?" Or, "How can I show that my age is an asset and not a liability?" Now, you're asking questions of yourself that can lead to positive results. These are constructive questions and not destructive ones. If you want to ask better questions, begin by examining the questions you're asking yourself. And be ready to change the way you've been thinking. Once again, I'm reminded that everything begins in our thought lives. If you think wrong, you ask wrong. If you think according to Philippians 4:8, thoughts that are true, lovely, admirable, excellent, and praiseworthy, that kind of thinking will lead you to positive, constructive questions, and that certainly includes the questions you ask yourself. I find I have to be intentional about choosing good questions to ask myself, questions that will help me rather than discourage me. I have to bring those questions, those thoughts, into captivity and make them obedient to Christ, as we read in 2 Corinthians 10:5. So today, think about the questions you ask yourself. Are they constructive or destructive? Asking right questions begins with right thinking. Ask and keep on asking. That's the principle that we see in Scripture. We are to be askers, and persistent askers at that. Have you learned the power of asking? We have to ask with right motives, we have to be specific when we ask, and we can't give up easily. That is true if we're asking something from God or from our boss or anyone else for that matter. There's an important biblical teaching when it comes to asking God for something. 1 John 5, this is the confidence we have in approaching God, that if we ask anything according to His will, He hears us. And we know He hears us. Whatever we ask, we know that we have what we ask of Him. The Apostle John gives us a really startling principle, one that almost seems too good to be true. Whatever we ask, we have. Is that what he said? Yeah, that's what he said. But there's a qualifier. If we ask according to His will. So that means our motive has to be for the glory of God, not just for our pleasure. And it also means we need to know what God's will is so that we can ask in accordance with it. You can't shortchange God's word in your life, because knowing God's will in any particular situation is a function of knowing the word better and better. God reveals His will through His word and through His spirit. Romans 12, 1 and 2 says that we can know what God's good, pleasing, and perfect will is by offering ourselves as living sacrifices and being transformed by the renewing of our minds. And that transformation happens more and more as we immerse our life in the truth of God's word. Do you see the progression here? We need to know God's will in order to ask appropriately and therefore get what we ask for. So in order to know God's will, we must know God's word and be sensitive to the Spirit of God who resides within us as Christ followers. Then, as we are more and more confident of what God's will is, the requests we make to God are more and more in line with His will, and He will hear and answer. Now that's powerful asking, isn't it? When we ask according to Scripture, according to God's will, and that means we have to really be students of the Word of God. I want to learn the power of asking God for great things that bring Him glory and see the great and mighty things He wants to do. I'm sure you feel the same way. So will you join me in asking God to teach us the power of asking so that we can see in our lives the truth of His word when He says that if we ask according to His will, He hears us, and whatever we ask, we know we have what we ask of Him. Amen. That's a wonderful promise that comes to us when we ask.
2: The power of asking, it truly does apply to all aspects of our lives, doesn't it? You never outgrow the need to ask others for something. But when we ask with the right motives, there is great power in asking. And these are really helpful thoughts for us, especially us women who find it more difficult to ask for anything. Have you experienced the joy of praying with other Christian working women? 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I'm Julie Bastide, and I hope today's program encouraged and inspired you in your faith. 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
1: Welcome to Science, Scripture, and Salvation, a radio ministry of the Institute for Creation Research. In this program, we want to encourage you in your Christian faith by showing how scientific evidence supports the Bible, particularly the Genesis account. The book of Genesis lays the foundation for all matters addressed in the rest of the Bible: the nature of God, His sovereignty in creation, man's purpose, sin, marriage, family, and why we need a Savior are all introduced and explained in Genesis. When we see that the first and most foundational book of the Bible can be trusted in all matters, including science, it builds confidence in the rest of the inspired Word all the way to Revelation. On today's show, we'll hear from Dr. Jake Hebert, physicist and research associate with the Institute for Creation Research. Here's Dr. Hebert.
2: In this episode of Science, Scripture, and Salvation, we're talking about the scientific method. There is a great deal of confusion out there regarding what really is and is not science. And this is especially true in the origins debate. Now, we are constantly being bombarded with claims about the past, many of them quite fantastic, that are touted as scientific, but is this really the case? And understanding the scientific method can help us to get a better feel for what really is and is not science. Now, unfortunately,

0: Unfortunately, science teachers often give short shrift to this topic. Now, I used to teach introductory physics classes, and I know this is true from personal experience. Usually, the scientific method is one of the very first things you cover during the semester before going on to the quote-unquote real science and the calculations. And usually that early in the semester, students are still changing their schedule, so if they miss this part, it's not that big a deal, right? As long as they learn how to do the calculations, it's all good, right? Well, the truth is, we really ought to spend more time on this, because if the average person had a better grasp of the scientific method, I think a lot of the wrong ideas that are being touted as being scientific, especially evolutionary ideas, would be exposed a lot more quickly. So in a nutshell, the scientific method is a way of studying the natural world. Basically, you get an idea, a hypothesis about how you think things may work, and then you test it. For instance, you may have a hypothesis that playing an AM radio in a greenhouse is good for plants. And then what you do is you say, okay, well, if that's true, let's draw some logical conclusions. Perhaps you would expect plants in a greenhouse to grow faster and bigger if you're playing AM radio for them. And so what you do is you test the consequences of that hypothesis. You play the AM radio in the greenhouse. You see if there's a difference. You look and see if what you predicted is shown to be true or false. And if it's not true, if you don't see that the plants are growing faster or bigger, well, then you either have to modify your hypothesis or abandon it. So in a way, this is an iterative process. You try to eliminate incorrect answers to the question so that you can hopefully arrive at the correct answer. Now, of course, this is the basic idea, and scientists don't necessarily do this in a robotic manner, but this is the general idea of how this is supposed to work. In order to test whether your hypothesis is correct or not, you have to be able to make observations and see whether what you observe agrees with your hypothesis. Now, that may seem like an obvious point, but it's one that is often forgotten, especially in this origins debate. So remember this saying, no observations, no science. Okay, let me repeat that, no observations, no science. So how does this apply to the creation-evolution controversy? Well, it's important to realize that when we're using the scientific method, we're making observations in the present. When we're discussing the origins debate, we're talking about the past. We have no way of directly observing the past. We can't build a time machine, go back in time, and see what happened. When we study fossils, for instance, we're studying them in the present. Yes, they were formed in the past, but they exist in the present, and we are studying them in the present. So for this reason, the origins debate is kind of more a debate about history than it is about science. Now, that doesn't mean that science can't help shed light on these subjects. We can use science in the same way that crime scene investigators use it. For instance, police investigators will often, when they're examining a crash scene, they may use physics principles like conservation of linear momentum to try to figure out what happened. They may use DNA evidence to convict or exonerate a criminal suspect. So we can see whether the evidence is consistent with a particular claim about origins. So even though this is not science in the same way that physics or chemistry is, these scientific methodologies can often be applied. But understand that whenever we do this, we are making assumptions. And that's the problem. Because we're making assumptions about the past, there's a lot more opportunity for bias and unspoken assumptions to come into the analysis. And so that's something you have to keep in mind when you're discussing this origins debate. And we'll talk a little bit more about this in the next segment.
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2: Welcome back to Science, Scripture, and Salvation. Here's Dr. Hebert.
0: In this segment, we are still discussing the scientific method, And let me give you an example of how you can test whether the evidence is consistent with a particular claim about origins. For instance, evolutionists claim that the human race is millions of years old. Yet we know, based on observations in the present, that mistakes, mutations in our genetic code, are accumulating so rapidly that if the human race really were as ancient as claimed by evolutionists, we really should all be dead by now, given the rate at which these mistakes or mutations are accumulating in our DNA. But even here, we're making assumptions. Does this argument prove, in the strict sense, that the human race is young? Well, not really, because evolutionists could claim that maybe for some reason there were fewer mistakes accumulating in our DNA in the past than they are now. Maybe the mutation rate in the past was much slower than it is now, but for some reason the rate sped up to what we're observing today. Now, that sounds a little far-fetched. I don't think that's convincing, but they would try to make that argument. So you need to understand that basically we have these two kinds of science, operational and historical science. The claims of historical science are not as well established as the claims from the operational sciences. When we talk about the operational sciences, we're talking about things like physics and chemistry. And when we're talking about historical science, we're talking about things like historical geology. You will often hear evolutionists make the claim that evolution is as well proved as gravity. Well, that is nothing but sheer propaganda. Think back to your high school and college chemistry or physics classes. Usually, you would do at least one lab experiment per week where you did experiments. Hopefully, you know, if you didn't mess up too badly in the lab, you were able to show over and over again that the claims in your textbook were correct. You were able to show yourself that. Now, let's think about biology class. How many experiments did you do in biology class in high school or college showing that simpler forms of life can evolve or morph into more complicated forms of life? Well, the answer is zero. You never did that experiment. I guarantee you that if evolutionists actually had an experiment that showed you that, it would be mandatory in all high school and college biology classes, because they want very, very badly to believe that evolution is true. And they want very badly to convince you that it's true, too. So the fact that you never did that experiment in high school or college shows you that this claim they're making is not on the same level that the claims we have in physics and chemistry. So that's one of the things at ICR that we try to drive home for people. Most people don't realize that these claims about the past involve assumptions. Now, we creation scientists make assumptions, too. Okay, we all have a worldview. Creation scientists have a worldview, we have a bias, and so do secular or evolutionary scientists. You have to interpret the data. And to be honest, at ICR, we get a little bit frustrated sometimes when so many Christians either fail to see or refuse to see that this is true. There are many Christians out there who think that we just have to accept the claims that evolutionists are making about the past, even when those claims are completely ridiculous and they contradict Scripture. No, we don't have to accept those claims at face value. Now, we were talking about how an understanding of the scientific method can help us to discern whether a claim is truly scientific or not. And let's look at some simple examples. For instance, you will hear secular scientists claim that there are other universes out there, that there's a multiverse. Now, is that a scientific claim? Absolutely not. How on earth could you hope to show that that claim is false? Remember, in order to do science, you have to make observations. Now, what would you have to do in order to observe other universes? Well, somehow you would have to step outside of our universe. Well, obviously, we can't do that. So this claim that there are other universes is not a scientific claim. Likewise, you will often hear secular scientists, particularly secular cosmologists, claim that universes can pop into existence. And that's basically what Lawrence Krauss, he's a really militant anti-theist, he's a Big Bang proponent and a theoretical physicist, that's what he tried to claim in his 2012 book, A Universe from Nothing. He was trying to argue that a universe can come into existence apart from a creator. Now, when you hear them making these claims, they will often sound kind of scientific because they use scientific lingo. You will often hear them talk about quantum mechanics when they are making these claims, and that's a legitimate branch of physics. And they often have lots of mathematics, but that doesn't mean it's science for the simple reason that no one has ever observed a universe popping into existence. Likewise, what about the claim that the first single-celled organism evolved from a primordial chemical soup? That's not a scientific claim either. No one's ever seen this happen. No one even knows how it could have happened, even in theory. And you will notice that the evolutionists sort of hand wave on this part. They will say, well, somehow this happened. And they use, as our colleague Randy Galusa says here at ICR, they use magical words to kind of make you think they know how it happened when they really don't.
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4: Let me tell you about a young lady named Alicia. Alicia is 20 years old. She grew up in a typical American family. She wasn't the victim of sexual or other abuse at home. Her parents were quite normal and average. In fact, her childhood years were basically pretty unremarkable, pretty normal and pretty average. Now, her parents were not churchgoers. In fact, as part of the 60s free love generation, they looked into many different religious practices over the years. Like many in their time, they toyed around with Eastern religions, meditation, Islam, the New Age. You name it, they tried it. Everything except Christianity, because in college, they were enlightened as to how Christianity was simply an antiquated, barbaric institution designed to control and enslave their minds to a repressive deity who didn't really exist. They didn't really learn much else in college, but that lesson they took to heart because it gave them the freedom to live their lives as they chose, to find their own path, to live life without guilt and without having to submit their will or be accountable to anyone. At times, the void they felt in their hearts at having rejected the God of their youth, the God of their parents served, left them searching for something more, and so they tried to fill this void with other things. But in the end, they decided adherence to any religion was just too restrictive and too confining. They tried many things for a while, but it was never worth the sacrifice, so they simply opted to take the label agnostic. Not that they were denying the existence of God, just that they really didn't know and, truthfully, really didn't care. So it's safe to say that Alicia grew up in basically a secular humanist family. She heard of Christ, of course, but everything in her world told her that it was all just fantasy, like Santa Claus or the Easter Bunny. As an adolescent, Alicia had some problems. She was not the prettiest girl in school, and so never got much attention from boys. She wasn't the most popular either, being socially awkward and shy. Having never been asked on a date, by the time she was in high school, she often suffered from anxiety and depression. She was terribly lonely. Her parents were kind to her, but she really had no real close friends except for Emily. Emily was a lot like Alicia. She didn't have the body of a supermodel and was never asked on a date either. Boys paid no attention to her. If it weren't for Alicia, she'd have no friends at all. Alicia and Emily became close. As human beings, we are social creatures. We not only desire friendship and intimacy, we need it. It's in our DNA. As best friends, the two girls would do everything together. Shopping at the mall, going to the movies, hanging out after school, and sometimes having sleepovers on the weekends. The two told each other their deepest, most personal secrets, things they would never share with anyone else. And so on one occasion, Emily shared that she thought a particular movie actress was, as she put it, sexy. In school, in health class, and many other classes, they had learned about homosexuality, how it's just another lifestyle choice, an option that many people are exploring now. The teacher told the class that it's perfectly normal to have feelings of attraction to people of the same sex, and she taught how gay people had been repressed and persecuted for centuries, and the great injustices that were done to them by hateful, bigoted, prejudiced people. On TV, there were a lot of programs about homosexuality. Even their favorite sitcoms featured lovable, happy characters that just happened to be gay. Clearly, this lifestyle was a bit different, but it was also very acceptable and even the in thing to do. And then one night, during one of their weekend sleepovers, Alicia had secretly stolen some whiskey from her parents' stash, and the two girls partied until they were slightly buzzed. Feeling uninhibited in their intoxicated state, the two began to explore. It felt wrong to Alicia at first, but then the connection to another human being also felt so good. She had been lonely for so long. For so long, she just yearned to feel an intimate, loving connection. As human beings, this is normal. We all want to feel loved, and we all want to give love to others. Having never received any attention from boys, this was the only sexual attraction she knew, and her experiences with Emily became easier and more frequent. Encouraged by so many celebrities coming out of the closet and proudly declaring their choice to be out proud and loud homosexuals, eventually Alicia announced to her parents that she too was gay. Her parents were a bit surprised and taken aback at first, but then they realized that Alicia must follow her own path, and of course, they were not willing to pass judgment on their dear daughter. If this is who she is, so be it. They were happy for her, encouraged her to be open and affirming and true to herself. At school, others were also coming out of the closet. Not a lot of kids, but enough to where she actually now had a larger circle of friends to hang out with. Finally, she thought, she fit in somewhere. She cut her hair short, boy style. She started wearing clothes that were more masculine and less feminine. She even got a rainbow tattoo. This had become her new identity. Friends, Alicia's story is all too common. You see, in our country today, homosexuality, which at one time was labeled as a mental disorder, has not only become accepted, but acceptance has been mandated by law. Homosexual marriage has been legalized in 37 states, and the number is growing. Those who hold differing opinions on the matter are quickly silenced by the government and the media. Dissension is not allowed. You cannot even have a contrary thought. If you dare object on religious or moral grounds, you're quickly labeled as a bigot and a hater, ostracized by society. It's especially sad for the young people like Alicia. During the early teen and adolescent years, there's a natural awkwardness that all children go through. They want desperately to fit in, to be accepted, and to be loved. At this stage in life, they need more than the love of their parents. They need that validation through friendships and peer groups, and because of the heavy sexualized culture we live in, kids today now believe that they need validation and love in a sexual way, too. If they don't receive that validation and love from the opposite sex, they become depressed, confused, and ripe for deception. Homosexuality is nothing new. It's one of the devil's oldest schemes. Scripture calls it an abomination, and it's been present since ancient times. This is the sin that brought down Sodom and Gomorrah, but it has also caused the collapse of other civilizations as well, including the great Roman Empire. Indeed, Satan has used this vile practice to steal, kill, and destroy countless hearts and souls for eons. Satan loves it because it is the opposite of God's perfect plan, and it goes completely contrary to nature. Those who live this lifestyle will argue that they have no choice, that they are born with these same-sex attractions. They say God made them that way, and therefore they're justified to live out this lifestyle in guilt-free bliss. Notice that in inserting this, they call upon the name of God. God made them this way. but in all other areas of their life, they deny his very existence and certainly never consider looking into his holy word for guidance and direction. I've often wanted to ask someone who considered themselves to be a homosexual to consider the following. If you were a farmer and you were raising cattle on your farm, and suddenly the female cows were attempting to mate with the other female cows, would you consider this natural and normal? Or would you realize that something here has gone terribly wrong? If you had a business breeding puppies or kittens or chickens, and the males of the species suddenly developed a sexual attraction to the other males, would you consider this normal and natural? Would you be happy and proud for your animals? Or would you have to admit that something here has gone completely wrong? You see, in the animal kingdom, they have no confusion over this. God made all the creatures, male and female, and he made them that way for each other as a blessing. Yes, I admit that sometimes, very infrequently, even animals will display some sort of same-sex attraction. But it's extremely rare. It almost never happens. And when it does, it's an anomaly. It's readily agreed that this is not at all normal. Why, then, do we as human beings have such a problem with all this? It's simply because this is an age-old tactic of our enemy, the devil, used to confuse, deceive, and eventually kill and destroy God's children. If they could be deceived into participating in this sort of activity, then they will fall for anything. And because it's so inherently unnatural, against the very laws of creation, those who accept it must necessarily also reject God in the Bible. The lifestyles of professing homosexuals speak for themselves. While many present themselves as clean, upstanding citizens, whenever they're met with opposition or whenever they're challenged on their lifestyle choice, they are the first to lash out in horrible, hateful ways. As we've seen them attacking the small mom-and-pop businesses that object to participating in homosexual weddings, they will swear and curse violently. They will post obscene, filthy pictures, and they'll demonstrate and protest, even in front of impressionable young children, parading around nearly naked in lewd, vulgar outfits. They will even make death threats. They will vandalize homes, cars, and businesses, once again covering them with filthy language and sexually explicit images. And as we saw in Indiana recently, they'll even threaten to burn your store to the ground. According to the Centers for Disease Control and Prevention, based on the 2013 NHIS data, 96.6% of adults in America identify as straight, as heterosexual. The research shows that 1.6% of all American adults identify as homosexual, 0.7% say they are bisexual, and the remaining 1.1% identify as something else. So we're talking less than 4% of the population, and this is in a culture that has done its level best to promote this lifestyle and celebrate it as a completely normal and completely acceptable choice. They push it on your children in school even before kindergarten. Then for the next 12 years, they indoctrinate the kids every day, all day, and class after class. If someone dares to object, they're immediately labeled a hater, a bully, and a bigot, and usually forced to undergo some sort of re-education or sensitivity training. I'm not making this up, folks. It's in the news every single day. If they've not become homosexual by the time they reach college, then the system has one more chance, and they take it. It's been said that most college professors have two clear objectives when they get each new batch of freshmen. Number one, to make them abandon their Christian faith and any sense of morality and values taught to them by their parents. And number two, to make them question their sexuality. These are said to be their main objectives, and we have seen that college is an ideal time for the homosexual movement to obtain new recruits. Many of these kids are lost and lonely, away from home for the first time. They need friendship, and they need a connection with someone, a group to fit in with. It's no coincidence that homosexuals prey on these innocent souls in these situations. They know exactly what they're doing. They are indeed predators. Despite the fact that we know this type of sexual activity is inherently dangerous, as evidenced by the horrible sexually transmitted diseases that run rampant in this culture, our government not only endorses the gay lifestyle, they also demand the rest of us celebrate it as well. By calling it equality and by making it a civil rights issue, they're attempting to quell any and all objections. What I will never understand is why there is so much support for this behavior in the corporate and business community. A simple Google search for companies that support homosexuality and or gay marriage turns up more than 400 major companies. In contrast, if you try to find a list of companies that support traditional marriage, the most you can find is 7. Why are we as a nation, through government and with the enormous power of financial support provided by more than 400 major corporations and with their willing allies in the media, making it compulsory under threat of imprisonment and financial ruin to celebrate a behavior that is clearly abnormal, that causes serious death and disease, a lifestyle choice that the Bible clearly calls an abomination to the Lord? And remember, despite their best efforts at recruitment, less than 4% of the total population choose to embrace this lifestyle. Yet the whole world is forced to bow down to those who live this way. The answer, friends, is that this is not just another lifestyle choice. It's not simply just a matter of being born this way. The reason is that this whole thing is demonic. We're in a spiritual battle, and the spirit of homosexuality is one that was successful in bringing down many nations and empires before us, even ones that were larger and much more powerful. This is a perfect weapon for Satan to use against all of us. And now even many so-called Christian churches are buying into the devil's lies as well, declaring themselves and their congregations to be open and affirming to this satanic deception. It's just another sign of the times we're living in. Repeat a lie often enough, and eventually people begin to buy it, especially so-called Christians who know little to nothing about God's Word. Educate yourselves, friends. Educate others and share the truth. You will not be popular, but you will be right. And let us pray for those caught up in this lie. These are precious souls the Lord Jesus died to save. They're not beyond redemption, and we must share the truth in love, pray for their salvation, and at the same time push back against the tide of evil, which is threatening to completely engulf our nation. Those of us who care are few and far between, but we've been placed here for such a time as this. So let's see to it that we're faithful to the work the Lord has set before us and compassionate to those around us who are lost, suffering, lonely, and deceived. Audio CDs and text versions of this message are available when you call me at Wisconsin Christian News, 715-486-8066, or email rob, R-O-B, at wisconsinchristiannews.com. 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
3: The gene editing aspect rears an ugly head in the fact that there are people now that want to grow clones, but also to edit those clones so that they would not have a brain. They would simply be what they have called organ sacs.
4: God is the creator of all human life and the all science. Pro-abortionists like to paint the pro-life movement as based solely on a religious fervor while they claim to have, quote, the science on their side. Science of embryology teaches us that from the earliest stages of development, the unborn are distinct, living, whole human beings. Human life begins at the very moment of fertilization. Welcome to Straight Talk on Life Issues. I'm Victor Nieves, president of Life Issues Institute. Today we're talking about science and human life with our friend Dr. Prentice. He's the president and founding board member of the Science Alliance for Life and Technology, SALT. He has almost 50 years of experience as a scientific researcher, a professor, academic leader, and policy advisor. Well, Dr. Prentice, as always, welcome back to the show. It is such a tremendous pleasure to have you with us.
3: Great to be back with you.
4: You know, Dr. Prentice, I'd love to start off today talking a little bit about the work that you're doing with SALT. People may have heard of it. It's the Science Alliance for Life and Technology. You're really doing some amazing work, and I think it's very pertinent to our conversation. Could you tell us a little bit about that?
3: Well, we're a bunch of geeks, science geeks, and we've worked together in the past. Some of us have been doing this for 50 years, some of our more senior members like me. But people with decades of experience, not just doing science, being able to explain it to others. And we're seeing all these challenges come up, especially more recently, especially for nascent human life, which is what we focus on, the very earliest stages of human life. And we said, you know, we kind of need to get together in an organized way. And so we formed the Science Alliance for Life and Technology, SALT. We've got our website at least started now and trying to season the debates with a little bit of truth about the science and ethics. So we've already done a congressional briefing just in the last couple of months, done a number of different interviews, including the podcast with you folks, and written articles, and trying just to help, especially the public, but also the policymakers, understand the value of every human life, how it should be protected and not used for spare parts, and what some of the science that is going on is, what we should be pursuing as an ethical type of treatment versus things that destroy human life.
4: You know, Dr. Prentice, there are many of us who are adamant defenders of the unborn who happen to also be religious. And there are those who would say that we've only arrived at that conclusion because of some sort of religious fervor, which, for the record, that is a perfectly good reason to be pro-life. But talk to us about the science, because even if you're not a member of a particular religious worldview, you can still be pro-life. Talk to us about the importance of the science in defending life.
3: And that's where we start. We want to focus on ethical science and trying to discern the good for the bad, the right for the wrong. I always get a chuckle because I think about at the March for Life, I've passed these folks with the big sign that says atheists for life. You know, it's not a matter of having a particular religious fervor about it, but it's looking at the truth, the basic facts. And that basic fact is, as we've known and scientists have talked about for over 100 years, a human being's life begins at sperm egg fusion. You don't just have a cell, you have an organism. And so we like to focus on what are the scientific facts, because that really gets down to the base that everybody should be able to understand. I've also talked about how human development, this is the most common experience for every human being, if you think about it. And we need to know what goes on in terms of those basic facts and how we can nurture and protect every human life.
4: The facts are the facts. You know, one of the things that we often present to people when we're making the case for life or defending the unborn, within the foundation, I would say, of the pro-life position are certain scientific truth statements. And one of the things that I think is very compelling for most people, and I'd be curious, Dr. Prentice, your thoughts on this, but we highlight the fact that from the moment of fertilization, the unborn baby is alive. And, you know, there's a lot of ways that we could explain this, but just as a layperson, it's growing, it's developing, it's maturing immediately. It's replacing its own cells. In fact, as we've many times heard, about a 96% consensus when you send out these surveys and these questionnaires to biologists. And I want to point out that this is not just a group of Christian biologists. This is not just a group of overtly pro-life biologists. As much as I love the work of our pro-life OBGYNs and stuff, that's not who was responding to this. This went out to thousands and thousands of people. What can you tell us to those who somehow, some way, they look at the facts, because we're all dealing with the same reality. We're all dealing with the same evidence. We're all dealing with the same science here. How could somebody look at embryology and come to the conclusion that whatever you want to call it, we know it to be a baby, but that entity is not alive? I mean, I still hear people tell me that on a daily basis.
3: Yeah. And it's not a matter of looking at the facts and the science. In those cases where they would essentially deny those basic truths of biology, they have their own particular set of beliefs and desires, really. So if you look at whether they want to use that young embryo to harvest embryonic stem cells for research, which destroys the young life, whether they want to edit the genome of that young human being and do different experiments or try to come up with a better human being, the perfect baby and so on. It's a matter of treating that human life, that human being, more as an object, whether it's for experimentation or to try and craft and model that young human life into something that they want, or, as we've seen with a lot of the abortion advocates, something that they want to reject. Denying that this is a human being, denying that this is a life, early on in development, nonetheless, it's still a human life. It's a matter of putting their own desires and wishes ahead of the actual facts and denying that truth.
4: And it's almost, to me, Dr. Prentice, I mean, this is almost like a pseudo-religion of its own. To deny all of these facts, I can't come up with an explanation for it other than what you just said. This is just a total denial of all of the science. I mean, I guess I'll ask it this way. Am I missing something? Are any of us missing something? Is there some sort of a scientific argument based purely on the facts and the observable information?
3: No, there's not. The biological facts remain the same. And those who focus on just the biological facts all agree and have, as I've mentioned, for over 100 years. You look in the embryology textbook and they will validate that same truth. Early stages of life have been categorized, if you will, into what are called the Carnegie stages for the first 8 weeks. And this was set in stone, if you will. And the scientist who is responsible for putting all that together, Ronan O'Reilly, has made a statement that, you know, prenatal life begins at fertilization and postnatal life begins at birth, but that's the same life. Look at the genome. That genome of that new individual, even at the single cell embryonic stage, is different than mom. This is not just an extension of her body. This is a new individual. The way mammals, including human beings, grow a new individual is by gestation inside a womb, but that doesn't change the nature of the individual involved. It's interesting interesting. In fact, the honest scientists, if you ask them, and I can remember a hearing chaired by, at that point, Senator Brownback, a number of years ago, they had a number of scientists in there, and the topic was embryonic stem cells versus adult stem cells, which are better. Senator Brownback, at that point, made a very pointed question to a Harvard scientist who was on the panel, very esteemed and so on. And of course, they were arguing that we should use those young human beings, destroy them for the embryonic stem cells. He said, "Doctor, when did your life begin?" Not the generic, "When does a life begin?" When did your life begin? And being an honest scientist, he had to say, at fertilization. So, you know, again, this is not a matter of belief in that sort of esoteric sense. This is a matter of what the scientific and biological facts are.
4: Dr. Prentice, you touched on something very important there. Again, going back kind of to the foundation of the pro-life position, there are three scientific truths that we here at Life Issues Institute, we often point out. The first we mentioned is that from the moment of fertilization, the unborn baby is alive. We also have touched on the fact that it's human. You mentioned the genome. Well, if we look at the DNA, it's not like this is a giraffe in question. It's not like we're debating the efficacy of you know, dolphin fetuses or something. This is a human being. Every strand of the DNA, and correct me if I'm wrong here, belongs to the species Homo sapiens, no different than the DNA, you know, in my body or in yours. But one of the things that we'll often hear, even with those first two facts established, that it is alive and it is human, we'll hear, "Oh, well, you know, so is your skin cell." Right? If you scratch your arm, you're going to kill a whole bunch of, you know, human. And it is true, I suppose, to say that those are human cells, that they are alive in their own way. But you mentioned a key distinction there. And that is that the unborn baby is not like a skin cell. It's not like a gamete. It's not a part of another organism. It is a whole organism. It is a distinct organism, not the mother, not the father. It doesn't share the exact same DNA. Talk to us about the importance of that piece.
3: And it's a bedrock part of the science that term, and that's the term we like to use, it's an organism. Even at the one cell or the 10 cell stage or anywhere along that developmental continuum. And it's a continuum as well. Once you start, as you mentioned, there's a developmental trajectory. There's a pathway that this new individual has started on. And it's self-directed because the genome and the instructions also contained within the proteins within that new organism. It's not a fertilized egg, too. I kind of want to hit that one because that's a misnomer that a lot of people like to use. Oh, it's a fertilized egg. It's not really human. It's no longer an egg. The egg was fertilized at sperm-egg fusion, but it is now an organism. It has its own metabolic controls. It has its own developmental controls. And yeah, I've heard over the years a lot of times, well, you know, it's skin cell, that's human being too. It has the same gene. Well, no, it's not. It's not an organism. You can put skin cells into a womb or a womb-like environment till doomsday, and they will not develop into a full human being, an organism. They will continue to grow as stem cells.
4: Dr. Prentice, I'm going to spring a question on you here because you address something again, like always, that's so very important. You mentioned the continuum of human life, that we begin at the moment of fertilization, but life looks different as we get older. I often like to point out to people that there are certain things that I, as a, you know, a healthy 26-year-old guy, I can do that a newborn cannot do, just for the record. I can run a mile. You know, a newborn might not be able to run a mile. Or same thing toward the end of our lives. There are certain things that we may not be able to do in the way that we could before. I say that all to address a point that I've heard from many pro-abortion advocates, and they'll say, well, at the very beginning, as they would say, you know, the fertilized egg can be frozen, that this new human being can be frozen in cryo storage. And they'll say, well, a human being can't be frozen. If they froze you, Dr. Prentice, you would just die. And they'll try and make the case that that means somehow the unborn baby is not also a human. With your understanding of the science and going so much more in depth, you know, in this knowledge than most of us would have, what do you say to somebody who draws that objection and says, well, they can be frozen on day one? Does that mean that they're not a human being?
3: Not in the least. And it's a matter of freezing them. Number one, does not change the nature of that entity, that organism. Again, we'll stick with the biology, but that human being. And yeah, you're not going to be able to freeze me or you because we've got around 10 to 100 trillion cells versus a young embryo that even at a later stage when they still will freeze some of these might have 10 or 20 or 100 cells. That's simply a matter of biology and physics. And again, we would freeze cells that we had cultured in the lab and then thaw them out later and they would start to grow again. There was a critical aspect of that. You basically have to soak cells or an embryo, an early embryo that you're freezing, in what amounts to a type of antifreeze, different types of chemicals. And the point is you don't want ice crystals to form in the cells of this young human being. Why is that? Well, think about the size. An ice crystal to a two-day-old embryo is going to be like a huge sword appearing within one of its cells, and it will kill those cells and kill that young human being. And so you add a little bit of different types of chemicals have been used. It prevents the ice crystals forming. The individual essentially is put in a suspended animation by putting them into this frozen chamber. And you really have to do it at very, very low temperatures to have the best type of preservation of the individual, liquid nitrogen temperatures and so on. But you're also doing this at a stage where there are very few cells in the individual. And that's why there becomes a better chance that we can thaw that young human being out versus trying to thaw you or me if we're dumped into a liquid nitrogen freezer. It doesn't always work even then because it's not 100% effective at getting that little antifreeze into all of the young person's cells. Used to be you had a 50-50 chance of surviving the thawing. Now it's better, maybe 75%, maybe even 80, but there's still a chance that didn't work. And it's because those are usually embryos that have more cells than the younger ones. And so it's hard to get the little protectant into them. But you don't change the nature of the organism, whether they're in the dish, whether in the freezer, or whether they're in the womb.
4: Dr. Prentice, changing gears a little bit here, I'm curious your insight and the work that you do with salt. How are some ways that you see modern scientific enterprises threatening to compromise, destroy either the sanctity of human life or just humans in general? What concerns do you see on the horizon?
3: And unfortunately, there are a lot that are cropping up and in the news lately. One is the idea, and I mentioned it before, that people want to make, quotes, better human beings, or help you pick the best embryo. So IVF figures into all of this, and we've spent a lot of time studying that. That could take up a couple of shows of our time. But this is one where they're basically even advertising a few companies now that let us do a bunch of genetic tests on your IVF embryos, and we'll help you pick the best embryo. You know, you want one that's going to be smarter. You want one that might be able to run in the Olympics. You want certain hair color or whatever. Oh, we'll provide that and so on. Despite the fact that the science really isn't there and they can't deliver what they promised. He said they're already advertising this and even advertising the next step. You know, we might be able to do some gene editing on some of your embryos and we will make them better. We'll add another gene that might make them faster or smarter or so on. Again, the science isn't there. And in fact, in the US, salt folks were responsible for passing legislation a number of years ago that makes that illegal. But they still want to push this. And they're, again, pushing on people's desires. Who wouldn't want to have a smarter baby and help your kid along and so on? We hire tutors and we do all sorts of things with kids and give them piano lessons to try and help them become better people. Well, they're looking back at the embryonic stage now to do that. The gene editing aspect also rears an ugly head in the fact that there are people now that want to grow clones, and their cloning is still with us, and newer and, in fact, more dangerous forms, but also to edit those clones so that they would not have a brain. They would simply be what they have called organ sacs. So we will grow your clone so that then when you need an organ for transplant, we'll just go to the incubator where this non-entity is growing and we'll get the heart or we'll get the liver or whatever organ you might need. This is macabre. I don't know. Words fail in terms of the horror that we're talking about. But let's go back to an underlying principle that's really the existential problem here. The idea that some human beings are better than others or can be made better than others. And that in some cases, they might not be human beings. The transhumanists and so on are the ones that want to make these non-entities, they would call them, as organ sacs. Every human being is valuable simply because they're a human being. And it relates to that developmental continuum where you start as a single cell and you end up with several trillion. You acquire different abilities along the way. Some are better at some things than others. You lose some abilities as we go on and age further. But it doesn't change our basic nature that we are a human being, a valuable entity.
4: Dr. Prentice, what you've just described should make the hair stand up on the back of everybody's neck. I mean, this is, I think maybe Orwellian is perhaps the best way to describe. This is horrific. It's shocking to think that our fellow human beings could concoct such evil in their head as to say we're going to clone somebody and we're going to use, oh my goodness, we're going to use it as an organ bag. That is absolutely horrific. To the point that you mentioned, however, when it comes to people doing genetic modification in the womb, to say, well, we're going to make, I don't know, maybe we want our kid to have blonde hair or something. Maybe it's something benign like that. Or maybe they want to have a performance, what they would consider some sort of a performance upgrade. There will be people who think, what's the harm in that? There'll be people who think, you know, I mean, it's maybe, let's say hypothetically, to grab from the plot line, I suppose, of Jurassic Park. Let's say we can edit the genome to get around a certain disease, some sort of an ailment, some sort of an illness that a child has in the womb. Could we just change their DNA a little bit to maybe give them a long and healthy life? If we were to kind of steel man the other side's position, there may be those who say, well, what's the harm in that part? You know, we've done a lot of great advancements scientifically. What's the harm in modifying the genetic code of a child in the womb? What do you see as kind of the long-term ramifications? What road are we going down?
3: Yeah, there's actually a threat to humanity in general in terms of this remaking human beings in our own image. And, you know, we're not necessarily the best model in terms of being the designer. But this idea that you would do this kinds of genetic engineering at the very earliest stages is what's called heritable gene editing or heritable gene engineering. Because if you do it that early, whatever modifications you make will be carried on and passed or inherited by future generation. And it sounds noble in some ways to say, oh, we want to prevent this disease from ever happening. We want to forestall any problems, not enhancement, just we're going to prevent the disease, not treat it. We're going to prevent it from ever happening. Wouldn't that be a great thing? Well, the problem is we don't really know what we're doing when we start fiddling with the genetics of a human being. And the perfect example is an individual in China who a few years ago tried to do exactly what we're talking about. He took a couple of little girls as embryos and tried to do the genetic manipulation. His goal, he said, was to prevent them from ever being infected with the HIV virus. And so he made this change in their genetics while they were embryos and actually gestated them to birth. Nobody supposedly knew he was actually going to do that. He announced it at a big global genetics meeting and was almost uniformly ridiculed for doing it. But let's look at the actual effects on the individual and the potential future of humanity. He wasn't actually able with his gene editing to completely prevent them from being infected. His tools were not very well tuned, but also the hubris that, oh, you just have to make a little cut or a change here doesn't affect other parts of the genome. And that is one big problem with this type of gene editing, especially the heritable, that we don't know where else it's making changes. Even in the gene that he supposedly was targeting, yeah, they might have been immune to the HIV virus. But as you started to look at other things that this gene does, he probably made them more susceptible to West Nile virus, to influenza. He probably changed their cognitive abilities and shortened their lifespan. So there are a lot of problems that can come when we have the thought that we know so much and we can do this and I'm the smart person, I can make it happen. And again, these are heritable changes that are passed on. We have no idea what effects that might have in the future. There is a good side, let me just add, to gene editing if you do it in what's called somatic gene editing. Somatic meaning the body, and we're talking about treating individuals after they're born, or even soon before birth, you can do this now. But it's at a point where you're not changing their whole genome and allowing that to be inherited. Instead, you actually are trying to treat a disease.
4: It sounds like playing God, you know, and that's never a good strategy. We are not God. We should not. I love the way that you said that. It's as though we're making humans in our image, but that's not our place. God already made us in his image. I think that we would be wise, not again, not to go back to Jurassic Park, but we would be wise not to mess with things that are not ours to mess with. Well, Dr. Prentice, thank you so much for joining us.
3: Thank you.
4: Well, in speaking with Dr. Prentice, I mean, there were multiple times today where the hair literally stands up on the back of your neck as you hear these things. The Orwellian horrors that could be in store if we violate the sanctity of human life. And that's what this really all goes back to. No matter what we do, no matter what scientific, you know, embryonic advancements that we think that we may be able to come up with in the future, we always have to filter everything that we do to make sure that it is in alignment with the sanctity of human life. And the facts of the case are that, yes, at the very moment of fertilization, you have a new human being deserving of the right to life and all other protections that we would give to any human being. They're not something to be played with and tested on and altered and mutilated in the name of science. That would be a horrific scientific ethic that I encourage everyone to stay very, very far away from. If you'd like to learn more about the things we've talked about here today, I encourage you to go to our website, lifeissues.org. 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Again, that's available at lifeissues.org. 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
5: SRN News, I'm Mary Rose. Forecasters say much of the U.S. is about to get slammed by a major heat wave.
6: We have a combination of hot temperatures in the 90s to low 100s with high humidity will create heat indices up to 105 to 110 degrees, with overnight temperatures only dropping into the mid from the mid-70s to the low 80s.
5: Meteorologist Joe Wegman of the National Weather Service Weather Prediction Center says the southeastern U.S. is already feeling the heat Saturday, soon to spread to the Intermountain West. And the New York Times reporters are subpoenaed after the way they were reported on the president's new Air Force One. Correspondent Julie Walker reports.
7: The Trump administration subpoenaed several New York Times journalists after their report on security concerns involving the new Air Force One. That's according to the paper. The new jet was a gift to President Trump from Qatar, and it went into service last week. The paper says federal agents showed up at the reporters' homes with subpoenas to force them to testify before a federal grand jury in Manhattan on Wednesday. Trump flew the new Air Force One to a NATO summit in Turkey last week. But he departed on an old Air Force One for England.

0: on social media for anybody under the age of 16. 21% oppose a ban, and the rest of respondents can't make up their mind. The Pew poll also finds strong support for keeping children off social media existing across men and women, young and old, parents and the childless, and both Republicans and Democrats. Michael Harrington reporting.
1: Malaysia is the latest country to try and protect young people from dangers of the internet. The government has started enforcing rules to prevent children under 16 from having social media accounts. This decision is part of a global effort to enhance safety protections. Existing users under 16 will have a month to manage their data before restrictions apply. Companies that fail to comply face hefty fines. This is SRN News. Actor Anthony Hopkins, he has a new occupation, composer.
2: The 88-year-old star of movies such as Shadowlands, where he portrayed theologian C.S. Lewis, is releasing an album of orchestral music that he's written over the past six decades. In a statement, he says, "I've been composing music all my life. Some of these pieces have lived with me for decades, and I still find myself returning to them." The album of his music, On Deck of Classics, will be performed by Gustavo Dudamel, conducting the Philharmonia Orchestra. Keith Peters reporting.
1: The European Union accused Meta on Friday of breaching its social media law by designing Facebook and Instagram to get users hooked and demanded it disable key addictive features like infinite scrolling. The EU's executive arm issued a fresh set of charges against Meta platforms as part of its investigation. More details at srnnews.com.
3: Colossians 1, verse 16. "For by him were all things created, that are in heaven and that are in earth, visible and invisible, whether they be thrones or dominions or principalities or powers. All things were created by him and for him." Colossians 1, verse 16, in God's Word, the Bible, the supremacy of Christ over all things.
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6: According to the CDC, one death occurs in the United States every 10 seconds. By the time this spot is over, six people will have been ushered into eternity. Virtually every one of these individuals began their day not knowing it would be their last. The Epistle of James reminds us that life is but a vapor. It's here just a short time and then vanishes away. The writer of Hebrews also tells us that it is appointed unto men once to die, but after this the judgment. Do you know where you will spend eternity? Have you placed your trust in Jesus Christ as your Savior? The Bible says that Jesus is the only way of salvation. Now, if you were one of the six people to die this minute, would you be rejoicing in the presence of the Savior in heaven, or would you be facing a Christless eternity in hell? You may not have any warning that your life is about to be over. Don't delay. Today is the day of salvation. 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A message from VCY America.

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2: 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His hymn, Jesus Shall Reign, became
1: 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Originally broadcast a noontime special, Homespun Harmonies is now heard on the weekend. 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

0: 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U.S. Mail, 3434 West Kilbourne Avenue, Milwaukee, Wisconsin, 53208. 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
2: How do you do? The journey of a man who, as a young boy, hated the sight of a rescue mission was not a straight shot to his ultimate destination as general director of a large foreign mission society. There were detours and obstacles along the way. But the first step on the road to his destiny came when his heart and mind and life were unshackled. From Chicago, the Pacific Garden Mission presents Unshackled, the longest-running dramatic radio series in history, telling true stories of real people. For over 121 years, the Pacific Garden Mission's doors have never closed, as thousands of men, women, and children have received much-needed food, clothing, and shelter, as well as medical and dental care if needed, and all provided without charge. When our guests' physical needs have been met, the old lighthouse pastors and counselors open the scriptures and proclaim the way to new life, found only in the one who can wipe away all tears from their eyes. Since 1950, Pacific Garden Mission has been producing this radio program, which is now heard in 147 countries around the world in several different languages. And because of Unshackled's longevity, we occasionally reach back into our files to retell a true story because the times and culture may have changed. The needs of the human heart remain the same. We present now Such a Story, program number 2498 in the Unshackled series, the program that makes you face yourself and think.
3: Mr. Brushwiley, your education honestly doesn't quite meet the requirements of entrance to our dental program. But in a case like yours, we can make a very slight exception.
4: Thank you, sir. You won't be sorry. I'll work very hard to make good grades and justify your confidence in me.
3: Well, that's desirable, of course. But one of the biggest factors I look for is a genuine desire on the part of the student to establish a career in dentistry.
4: Mm-hmm.
3: It calls for a strong conviction, a sort of moral certainty that the one thing in all this world you're called to do is dentistry. Now, do you have that conviction?
4: Yes, of course. Yes, sir.
3: Good, good. That's important, because some phases of the work are what most people would regard as unpleasant.
4: Unpleasant? What do you mean?
3: Well, only to the person who doesn't have a genuine scientific inclination.
4: Oh.
3: For example, as a student, you'll be working on cadavers. A person without a scientific mind might find this, well, objectionable.
4: Cadavers?
3: Corpses, Mr. Brushwiler. Well, come to think of it, I've just a few minutes to spare. I'll give you a tour of the school. And since we're on the subject of cadavers, well, we'll begin in the dead house.
4: I
3: think you'll find it interesting.
4: Yes, of course. That'd be fascinating. Oh, what time is it, by the way?
3: It's not quite 3 o'clock. Why?
4: Well, then I'm afraid I have to hurry along. It's later than I thought.
3: What about the tour of the dead house? Mr. Brushwiler?
4: Another time, sir. We'll make it another time.
2: What are you cut out for? That's a question that has puzzled every one of us at least once in our lives. Many of us were confident as children that we wanted to become a teacher, nurse, or cowboy when we grew up. Later, we began wondering what courses to choose in school in order to accomplish our career goals. For what are we best suited? Certain that we are endowed with some special gift or aptitude, we've tried a number of things. If we only knew for sure what we were really created to be. More often than not, our choices settled at last by a desire for financial security, by circumstance, convenience, accident, whom we know, even by fear of failure. How many have settled for less than the best because they were afraid to stick their necks out by aiming for their heart's desire? This matter of misdirected lives may be one of the most tragic wastes of our civilization, and yet it need not be. There is a plan for each of us. There is a plan for you individually, a plan that will make the very best use of your gifts and talents. Now, does that sound impossible? Then listen and think as we bring you the true story of Vincent Brushweiler, Dr. Vincent Brushweiler, right now on Unshackled.
4: I'm Vincent Brushweiler. I think it should be made very clear right up front that there are certain requirements for discovering the plan for your life. The first requirement is an established working relationship with the one whose plan it really is. We can't have such a relationship and be in rebellion at the same time. We need first to be reconciled with him. Only then can all the rest of it become possible. The one whose plan it is, the one with whom reconciliation is necessary, is God, a fact that is avoided by many.
5: Now look, Brushweiler, I'm not mad at God, anything but. I take care of my business, he takes care of his. We get along fine.
6: Yeah, anybody think we were enemies of God the way you talk?
5: Yeah.
6: That just isn't so.
4: Isn't it? Listen to what he says in his word. Romans chapter 3, verse 23. For all have sinned and come short of the glory of God. He was so sure of it, so certain that we needed to be reconciled, that he took the most drastic step the world has ever known to make it possible. John chapter 3, verse 16 says, For God so loved the world that he gave his only begotten Son, that whosoever believeth in him should not perish, but have everlasting life.
6: But that doesn't prove we're on the outs with God.
4: Oh, let's read a little further on, verses 18 through 21. He that believeth not is condemned already, because he hath not believed in the name of the only begotten Son of God. And this is the condemnation, that light is come into the world, and men love darkness rather than light, because their deeds were evil. For everyone that doeth evil hateth the light, neither cometh to the light, lest his deeds should be reproved. But he that doeth truth cometh to the light, that his deeds may be made manifest, that they are wrought in God.
5: All right, but where's the reconciliation?
4: Well, does this cover it? 2 Corinthians chapter 5, verse 19. God was in Christ, reconciling the world unto himself.
6: And without the reconciliation, the perfect plan for a person's life goes unrealized?
4: Exactly. It is written in God's word, and he has shown it to me in my own life.
6: Then I take it you're not a rebel.
4: Not now. But it wasn't always this way. I can remember that even as a small boy, I had very little desire to be reconciled with God. In fact, although I was regularly sent to Sunday school, I hardly ever thought about him at all. Of course, there were times when I thought about him, times when I knew I was in trouble, like the day I was playing ball in the street back in Newark, New Jersey. That old tape-swaddled ball took off on a long rising path that led with horrible accuracy to the second-story window of a neighboring house.
7: Listen, God, I know you can see me hiding up here in my bedroom, and you know all about that busted window. I didn't mean to bust it, honest. I guess I need some help, God, because if my pop has to pay for it, he's gonna be awful mad. Amen.
4: That's a pattern in human behavior that begins early in life and often persists for years, sometimes for an entire lifetime. It's the pattern of being self-righteous and independent when things are going well, and turning to God only when things go badly. We've been talking about life careers and about the reality of finding the life pattern that is right in the eyes and will of God himself. But remember, I said there are prerequisites. As a teenager, I didn't know I was getting involved in a prerequisite for anything except annoyance when my sister Ruth came home to announce that some tremendous change had come into her life.
7: Oh, you terribly witty wise guys. Make all the fun of me you want, but I just wish I could get you to go to the mission, too.
4: Not me, sis. I don't see any fun in tripping over drunks sprawled out on the sidewalk. How about you, John?
5: Not for me, either. Hey, if Ruth wants to go, that's her business.
7: Yeah. Well, you could at least go and listen. Mr. Sutherland's messages are always good, and some of the guest speakers that come in are worth hearing, too.
5: Hmm. Well, one thing I'd like to know, Ruth. What's a respectable person like you doing going down to a place like that Good Samaritan mission and getting saved?
4: Yeah.
7: God doesn't have any special places. I mean, wherever you are is a good place to be saved, John. Yeah. And he isn't a bit impressed by what we call respectability. Oh, it was down there at the mission that he made me see that I was a sinner. And it was there I asked Jesus to save me. It's just as simple as that.
4: I was only 15 at the time. My brother John was a little older. We were both at the age when most boys begin wondering about their life's careers. But the last thing I suspected was that I was making a move in the direction of finding my own destiny when I made a suggestion to John on a January evening in 1919.
5: Are you kidding, Vince? Who wants to go to that mission Ruthie's always talking about?
4: Nobody. Right. But maybe if we go one time, maybe she'll quit pestering us about it.
5: Yeah, well, maybe. But couldn't we pick a warmer night?
4: What's the matter? You scared?
5: Of course not. All right, let's go. So this is a neighborhood Ruthie comes to all the time?
4: Yeah.
5: Huh. It's a wonder she doesn't get knocked on the head.
4: You suppose that's the mission down there?
5: Either that or a saloon.
4: Well, it used to be a saloon, so it must be it.
5: Oh. Well, listen, if they've got it warm in there, they've got me tonight. Come on.
4: It was warm there, all right. At least it was warm close to the old cannonball stove where we parked ourselves. Like a couple of smart kids, my brother and I found something to ridicule almost everywhere we looked.
8: Hey, John.
9: Yeah?
8: Look at all those two old women huddled on the other side of the stove. They look like bag ladies. And they smell like them, too.
9: Oh, yeah. Hey, and look at that sign on the wall over there.
8: Yeah?
9: Christ died for our sins.
8: Yeah.
9: Man, that's so big that old drunk in the back row could read it.
8: Yeah, he's already read it because he's sleeping. Yeah.
10: Good evening. My name is Walter Tibbetts. Now, let's get one thing straight before I say another word. I want it clear so some of you people here won't be thinking, well, that fellow Tibbetts was born with a silver spoon in his mouth. What does he know about us? Nothing could be further from the truth. I want to say that the Lord Jesus Christ changed me, and I mean really changed me, because I was a real down-and-out, falling-down drunk, a typical Skid Row character. I'd sell my clothes, even my shoes, for something to drink. Now, let's get one other thing clear, too. No man starts out in life with the idea that in years to come he's going to be a broken-down derelict walking the streets, begging and stealing for money to buy his drinks. Sleeping in hallways and alleys, but it happens just the same. Happens often. Happens to men who have tried for years to get ahead, to make something of themselves. It happens to men who've made every move in life with the idea of bettering themselves. And the reason is perfectly stated right here in the Bible. The reason is that men think first of themselves, of their own selfish wants. But Jesus gives us a completely different direction to follow. He says right here in Matthew chapter 6, verse 33, "But seek ye first the kingdom of God and his righteousness, and all these things shall be added unto you."
11: Amen.
10: Now, that statement means a lot of things. If you're looking for spiritual meanings in it, you can find them. But it also applies to the plain, ordinary, everyday problems of food and clothing and shelter. In the days when I put myself first, I came down to the point where I walked the streets in rags. If I'm not ragged at this minute, the reason is simply Jesus Christ. When I came to the point of seeing just how hopeless and helpless I was, when I asked him to take over my life and rule it for me, I was able, for the first time in my life, to seek first the kingdom of God and his righteousness. And it is he who has added all these other things unto me. Friend, ask him to take over your life and you'll really begin living for the first time.
12: There was no doubt in my mind about the sincerity of that man Tibbetts, and a question began to buzz around in my head. It was this: what assurance do I have that unless I receive Christ, my life won't come to the place this preacher came to? That question wouldn't leave me. A few minutes later, when they asked those who wanted prayer to raise their hands, I wanted to raise mine in the worst way. Although I was never in a rescue mission before in my life, I had a feeling that if I raised my hand, someone would come down the aisle and talk with me and ask me to go forward. That was more than I could take, so I hesitated. I didn't want to embarrass myself in front of my brother John, so despite the tugging on my heart, I kept my hand down.
2: And we'll find out just what happened to Vincent in a moment.
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12: Although I was determined to keep from raising my hand, I really felt the pull of something on me, and I wasn't quite sure what it was. Silently, I prayed, "Lord, if it is you that is trying to get through to me and I should raise my hand, please help me to do it, please."
3: "I saw your hand go up, young man. Why don't you come up to the altar with me and we'll just get on our knees and talk this out with God?"
12: "God, I've already made a fool of myself, so as long as I've gone this far, I guess I might as well go all the way."
3: "Coming, young fella?"
14: "Yes, sir, I am."
12: All the way to the front of the room, I was wondering, what will my brother think? He'll be standing back there laughing at me, and when we leave here, he'll go and tell everybody that I'm crazy. Just as I got to the altar, I turned around to see if he was watching me, but John wasn't in his seat. He was following right behind me down the aisle, and there were tears welling in his eyes, just as there were in mine. And that was the first step, asking Jesus Christ to take me and cover my sin with his blood, giving me the forgiveness that he had earned for me on the cross. The second step came more slowly, learning to know and trust in God's word. That came through several years of regular weekly Bible study. The third step, leading finally to the settling of the career question, came last and slowest of all. Once out of school, I learned the tool and die maker's trade. At the same time, I felt that I should be looking for ways to serve God. But my job in the shop paid good money, and I didn't know of anything else that would pay as well, especially not a career in Christian work. So I stuck to my job and kept telling the Lord, "I'll go where you want me to go," but what I meant was, "I'll go anywhere in this shop and at this salary." Now, one of the ways God deals with things like that is by letting us have a glimpse of things the way he sees them. That's what he did with my work as a tool and die maker.
10: "Hey, Brushweiler, I got a new job for you to start on this morning."
4: "Sure, boss, what is it?"
10: "All right, take a look at this." "You need a set of dies for a lady's compact holder. Now, this customer's a fussy one, so take your time. Do it right."
4: Yeah, this could be tricky, all right, but I can do it. When I finish, it will be right."
12: I really put some time and effort into making those dies. Altogether, I worked on that set almost 7 weeks. But all the time I was doing it, a disturbing question kept churning around in the back of my head. In eternity, what possible difference can a thing like this make? I'm putting my heart and my skill into nothing. What possible difference can it make? What difference in eternity? I tried to shake it off, that nagging question about the pointlessness of what I was doing. I told myself that it wasn't wrong, and it wasn't. I was working at a respectable job, earning a decent living, exercising a worthwhile skill that I'd learned only after a hard and exacting apprenticeship. Yet in spite of my assurance to myself that it wasn't wrong, I kept struggling with an equally strong feeling that it wasn't right for me either. I was glad when the job was done and I turned over the finished dies to my boss.
10: Good job, Rushweiler. I think the customer's going to be very pleased with these.
14: I suppose so.
10: What's the matter with you, Rushweiler?
12: I always figured a tool and die maker did pretty important work. Tools for industry, scientific stuff. You know, the kind of thing that counts in the world.
10: Well, I won't try to pretend this gadget amounts to much, but if you're wondering what counts in this world, I'll tell you, son, it's money. Nice, fresh, folding money. And that's what they're giving us for these. Any more questions?
14: No, sir, I guess not.
12: Long before that job was ended, I had figured out the fact that there are a lot of things for me to do in the world that aren't really wrong. They just aren't good enough. They're inadequate. They have nothing whatever to do with me seeking first the kingdom of God and his righteousness. By the time I was ready to turn a second set of dies over to the foreman, I had my mind all made up.
10: Good job. I didn't expect them for another week.
12: You look all right?
10: Yeah, sure do. And they look fine. I'm glad you finished up early, because we just got a new order in this morning. Let me tell you about it.
12: Don't bother.
10: Huh?
12: I said, don't bother. I'm quitting.
10: What's the matter? Oh, I know. You want a raise.
12: Nope. I'm going to get into a business that really means something.
10: Yeah? Such as?
12: What? Dentistry. I'm going to school and learn to be a dentist.
10: A dentist. Well, maybe it's not so dumb at that. I hear there's good money in the mouth. That's what counts.
12: Well, you see, I had it figured this way. As a dentist, I could enjoy financial independence and know that what I was doing was genuinely useful. I even managed to think of a rational excuse for it on religious grounds. I could just picture myself in a dentist frock with that reflecting thing strapped on my head, the needle in my hand ready to give my patient a shot to kill the pain. And then when I had him right where I wanted him, I could talk all I wanted to about spiritual. Now, Mr. Jones, you just open your mouth wide and let me take a look at that molar.
14: Okay.
12: Oh, yes. I see why you're having some difficulty, but don't you worry, I can take care of that with no problem.
14: Uh-huh.
12: The rest of your mouth looks just fine. Do you know what the Bible says about the mouth? Romans chapter 10, verse 9 says that if thou shalt confess with thy mouth the Lord Jesus, and shalt believe in thine heart that God hath raised him from the dead, thou shalt be saved. Are you saved, Mr. Jones?
14: I don't know.
12: I didn't quite understand your answer, sir, but just in case you replied in the negative, let me explain how you can be. You see, the Bible teaches that the... Well, anyway, that's the way I rationalized my plan to become a dentist. And on that basis, I started going to night school to pick up the credits I needed. I'd go to church and sing, "I'll go where you want me to go, dear Lord. I'll be what you want me to be." And I thought I really meant it. I even prayed along the same lines like this: "Lord, if you want me to be a missionary or a minister or a dentist, just show me." Then I'd get off my knees and go about the business of planning to be a dentist, just as though I thought I had an answer to my prayer. Now, I knew perfectly well that when a person looks for guidance, the answer often comes, at least in part, as doors of opportunity either open or remain closed. And the door to studying dentistry was firmly closed. My dental school application was rejected. But it takes more than a closed door to discourage a man who is bullheadedly determined to go his own way. So I talked my way into being admitted to dental school until the registrar tested my dedication.
3: Now, how about that quick tour, Mr. Brushweiler? We'll start with the dead house. You'll be able to see the cadavers you'll be working on.
12: You know, that would be fascinating, but I really must hurry along.
3: Oh, you can't just take a minute to see the dead house, Mr. Brushweiler?
12: Another time, sir. We'll have to do it another time. As I hurried out of the building that afternoon, I was ashamed. Not because I'd run away from the visit to the morgue. That was only incidental. But my eyes had been opened to the way I had been running away from God's will for me. Dentistry had never been my calling. It had simply seemed a convenient way to enjoy a good income with a minimum of personal sacrifice. A few minutes later, standing on a busy corner, I took off my hat and prayed aloud. God, I know I've been running away. I guess I've really known it all the time. Now I'm ready to go wherever you want me to go and be whatever you want me to be. And I mean it, Lord. I've been a hypocrite, and I know it. But now I really want to mean business. You show me, Lord, and I'll go. Right there was the breaking point. Right there on that street corner, I took the verse, "Seek ye first the kingdom of God," for my own, and this time I really meant it. And right there is when the doubts rolled away. In Jeremiah chapter 1, verse 5, the Lord said to Jeremiah, "Before I formed thee in the womb, I knew thee. And before thou camest forth out of the womb, I sanctified thee, and I ordained thee a prophet unto the nations." Everything was suddenly so clear. I knew that God was calling me to study for the ministry, and just as soon as I was ready and willing, the doors began to open, each at the proper place and proper time. First, I made application and was accepted to do my undergraduate studies at a large Christian college in the Midwest. And there, the most important and fulfilling event in my life happened. I met Nan. She was a sophomore at the time, and after much prayer for assurance of God's will for us, we were engaged. Throughout our engagement, Nan and I knew that the Lord was leading and upholding us, and He proved His faithfulness moment by moment throughout the years. You see, God has a plan for career as well as for character, and you'll never be truly satisfied until you let Him work it out in your life.
2: Vincent Brushweiler, whose young life was filled with confusion and skepticism, became Dr. Vincent Brushweiler, preacher, pastor, teacher, world traveler, and for 20 years served as general director of the Foreign Mission Society of a large Christian organization. He and Nan were blessed with 4 sons, 10 grandchildren, and 9 great-grandchildren. They learned and lived the truth of Proverbs chapter 3, verses 5 and 6, "Trust in the Lord with all thine heart, and lean not unto thine own understanding. In all thy ways acknowledge Him, and He shall direct thy paths." In 1980, the Lord, for whom he had labored so long, led Vincent Brushweiler that final step into His presence.
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1: SRN News, I'm Mary Rose. The U.S. and Iranian leaders traded further threats on Saturday as the interim deal to end the war buckles under repeated crossfire in the Middle East. President Trump threatened further missile attacks against Iran after it did not submit to U.S. demands to declare the Strait of Hormuz open. Negotiations continue, but the president warns of military action if talks fail. Global oil demand is set to decline this year for the first time since 2020.
2: The International Energy Agency expects a drop of about 1 million barrels per day in 2026. This decline is due to higher oil prices and supply disruptions caused by the U.S.-Iran conflict. In May, global demand fell to 97.9 million barrels per day. China reduced its oil purchases, cutting consumption by almost 6 million barrels per day. Meanwhile, U.S. gasoline use increased despite high prices. A fragile ceasefire allowed some oil to exit the Strait of Hormuz, stabilizing prices. John Scott reporting.
1: A federal appeals court has struck down a Texas law that granted in-state college tuition rates to illegal aliens. Correspondent Ken Lorman reports.
3: The Fifth Circuit Court of Appeals has ruled Texas's 2001 DREAM Act unconstitutional, finding it conflicts with federal law. The act allowed certain illegal alien students to pay in-state tuition rates at Texas public colleges and universities. The court said the benefit was not equally available to out-of-state American citizens. The ruling is expected to force schools to reclassify affected students as out-of-state and could trigger similar legal challenges in other states. Ken Lorman reporting.
1: Graham Plattner has submitted his paperwork to formally withdraw from Maine's Senate race. This is SRN News. Young Americans are sharing their faith.
4: According to a poll of Protestant churchgoers released by Lifeway Research, members of Generation Z, ages 18 to 28 years old, say they told somebody else about Jesus nearly seven times in the past 6 months. Compare that to five times for millennials, six times for Generation X, and about three times for baby boomers. The survey also finds that about two-thirds of Gen Z form relationships with non-believers specifically to evangelize them. Michael Harrington reporting.
1: Same-sex marriage has been the law of the land since the 2015 Supreme Court ruling, but that isn't necessarily the last word on the issue. Lawmakers in at least 11 states introduced legislation for their current or most recent sessions calling for a ban on gay marriage. Most didn't pick up momentum, but the Tennessee House passed a measure to allow private citizens and organizations not to recognize the unions. This is SRN News. A July 4th boat trip, an 18-year-old black teen's death, and family's search for answers in the deep south.
5: 18-year-old Nolan Xavier Wells took a July 4th boat trip with friends to an island off Mississippi's Gulf Coast. He ended up dead. His parents want answers. Mom Christine Wansley.
6: We just want to know what happened and why our baby didn't come home.
5: Wells was reported missing that night and found dead 2 days later. Authorities believe he drowned. His family is skeptical and says they recovered his cell phone with deleted messages. I'm Julie Walker.
1: Volkswagen has reported weak sales numbers with a significant drop.

0: in China. The company said Friday plans to cut its model lineup by nearly half. Volkswagen said group sales fell 8.6% in the second quarter to just under 2.1 million vehicles. More details at srnnews.com.
1: Colossians 1, verse 16. For by him were all things created, that are in heaven and that are in earth, visible and invisible, whether they be thrones or dominions or principalities or powers. All things were created by him and for him. Colossians 1, verse 16, in God's Word, the Bible, the supremacy of Christ over all things.

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Now, if you were one of the six people to die this minute, would you be rejoicing in the presence of the Savior in heaven, or would you be facing a Christless eternity in hell? You may not have any warning that your life is about to be over. 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
2: Repent. 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And repentance is the message for believers today. The church needs to repent and do the first works.
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0: KSRN News, I'm Mary Rose. Forecasters say much of the U.S. is about to get slammed by a major heat wave.
1: We have a combination of hot temperatures in the 90s to low 100s with high humidity will create heat indices up to 105 to 110 degrees, with overnight temperatures only dropping into the mid-70s to the low 80s.
0: Meteorologist Joe Wegman of the National Weather Service Weather Prediction Center says that the southeastern U.S. is already feeling the heat Saturday. New York Times reporters were subpoenaed after the way they reported on the president's new Air Force One. Correspondent Julie Walker reports.
2: The Trump administration subpoenaed several New York Times journalists after their report on security concerns involving the new Air Force One. That's according to the paper. The new jet was a gift to President Trump from Qatar, and it went into service last week. The paper says federal agents showed up at the reporters' homes with subpoenas to force them to testify before a federal grand jury in Manhattan on Wednesday. Trump flew the new Air Force One to a NATO summit in Turkey last week, but he departed on an old Air Force One for England, with the newer jet also coming along. He then switched back to the Qatar plane for the flight home. Julie Walker, New York.
0: It's official. Graham Plattner has formally ended his Maine Senate run.
3: Plattner has submitted his paperwork with the Secretary of State's office, so that makes his exit official. The embattled candidate said several days ago that he intended to quit the race following an allegation of sexual assault, which he has denied. But Maine's Democratic Party has been scrambling to come up with a process to select a new nominee. State law says that they have until July 27th to do so, and the party has indicated it plans to hold a convention with delegates from across the state to come up with that nominee.
0: This is SRN News. Should kids be banned from social media?
4: The Pew Research Center has been asking American adults, and 56% say yes. They would support a ban on social media for anybody under the age of 16. 21% oppose a ban, and the rest of respondents can't make up their mind. The Pew poll also finds strong support for keeping children off social media existing across men and women, young and old, parents and the childless, and both Republicans and Democrats. Michael Harrington reporting.
0: Malaysia is the latest country to try and protect young people from the dangers of the Internet. The government has started enforcing rules to prevent children under 16 from having social media accounts. This decision is part of a global effort to enhance safety protections. Existing users under 16 will have a month to manage their data before restrictions apply. Companies that fail to comply face hefty fines. This is SRN News.
5: Colossians 1, verse 16, "For by him were all things created, that are in heaven and that are in earth, visible and invisible, whether they be thrones or dominions or principalities or powers. All things were created by him and for him." Colossians 1, verse 16, in God's Word, the Bible, the supremacy of Christ over all things.
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9: There are many who believe that their vote just does not count. Some will say, if I vote the lesser of two evils, I'm still voting for evil, therefore I cannot participate in the process. And yet there are others who will say, since God puts into office those whom he will, I'm not going to get in his way, I just won't vote and let God do what he wills.
8: Joining Jim to discuss the Bible and your vote was Pastor Andrew.